0: In a speech, he hit out at President Luis Inácio Lula da Silva, calling him the thief and the convict. He also questioned the conviction of Flavio Bolsonaro's father, Jair, who was sentenced for planning a coup after losing the last election. World News from the BBC. A Turkish-owned cargo ship has sunk off the Ukrainian coast 1 week after it was hit by a Russian strike which killed 10 of its crew. The Golden Leo had left the Black Sea port of Chornomorsk carrying corn when it was attacked. The sinking came as Russian forces increased their focus on commercial shipping in the Black Sea, with some companies now refusing to send ships there. India's Prime Minister has announced the formation of a special task force to investigate the country's exam system. It follows weeks of protests over the leaking of university entrance papers, which forced the Education Minister, Dharmendra Pradhan, to resign on Saturday. Here's Prime Minister Narendra Modi.
1: The government is taking several steps to safeguard the future of our students. We have already established fast-track courts to deal with such cases, and tomorrow in the Parliament, we will be moving towards enacting stricter laws, but we have to think of the future. Our examination process should be reliable and trustworthy, and should be equipped with modern technology.
0: Gaelic football fans in County Mayo have been celebrating victory in the All-Ireland final, ending a so-called curse blamed for a 75-year losing streak. Mayo beat the Irish sport's most successful team, Kerry, in a tense game in Dublin. Mayo have lost 11 finals since their last title. Superstitious supporters have put the losses down to a story about Mayo's championship-winning side in 1951, which reportedly failed to show respect to a funeral they passed on their homecoming route. And the Women's Africa Cup of Nations football tournament has got underway in Morocco, with the hosts thrashing Kenya by 4-0. Earlier, Algeria beat Senegal 2-0. A record 16 teams are taking part. The defending champions Nigeria are chasing an 11th title, while Morocco are hoping to improve on their past two performances when they finished runners-up. Cape Verde and Malawi are making their debuts, while Egypt are returning to the competition. And that's the latest BBC News.
2: Last Sunday evening was the final reckoning. I watched the ultimate battle with weary soldiers at the end of an epic journey. A quote came to mind, "It's not a matter of life or death, it's more important than that." It was a chance for men to look inside themselves and ask what they should do to become good enough. More than that, to become heroes. Yes, Spain beat Argentina at the Men's Football World Cup, but I wasn't watching that. Instead, I went to see the movie The Odyssey, Christopher Nolan's newest blockbuster, which inspired last week's episode of this show. Leaving aside all of my footballer's war illusions, the similarities do continue. Both entertainments came with big budgets, both will make big money, and neither were good for my nerves. I'm Marnie Chesterton. From the BBC World Service, this is Unexpected Elements.

0: On this show, I'm joined as ever by a global panel of science journalists to quest our way through some stories inspired by an event in the news. And I think it's time to introduce the team. In Sao Paulo, Brazil, welcome back broadcaster Camilla Mota.
1: Oi, Moni. Hello, hello.
0: And our roving science journalist in South Africa, welcome Léonie Joubert. And tell us, which bit of the country are you roaming in this week?
2: Morweni and goeiedag. I am on the garden route on the Cape South Coast.
0: Lovely. That sounds lovely. That's probably just because you said the word garden and it sounds lovely. Is it lovely?
2: Beautiful. It's hard to describe how lovely it is to be typing under a canopy of red milkwood trees that are older than my grandmother would have been.
0: Oh, that sounds great. Well, thank you. Welcome both. And this is the science show inspired by the news. So specifically one item in the news that gets the production team talking. And since we all make science content, the chat inevitably steers back to related, okay, sometimes very tenuously related science research. And it starts with that one headline, which is sometimes serious and other times it's this. Take a listen.
3: Why are we here? The man himself!
4: Yeah, Mr. Worldwide!
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6: Fans of Pitbull set a new record for the largest gathering of people wearing bald caps.
7: Can't wait to see bald heads bobbing up and down.
8: Just seeing like a wave of people in bald caps, and it was actually just amazing.
9: It's a blessing and an honor to be able to see the baldies. Record breaking and record making. Dale!
0: Yes, that's right. Cuban-American rapper Pitbull and his fans have set the Guinness World Record for largest gathering of people wearing bald caps. So some numbers for you here. That's 22,141 people turned up to a concert last week in London wearing the caps, which are, I guess, they're like wigs, but rubbery and they make you look bald. They did this in 30-degree heat. And some shops sold out of bald caps. Léonie, Camilla, either of you Pitbull fans?
1: As you know, Moni, I'm a punk rock gal.
0: You're a punker, yeah.
1: Yeah, yeah. But I knew who Pitbull was because I think he's sung here in Brazil at the World Cup in 2014. He's been around for quite a while. I had heard about him.
0: Okay, Léonie?
2: Definitely not part of my sort of musical spectrum. I go from EDM through to Pink Floyd, but I've now discovered this dude.
0: There we go. We've added to your repertoire. His fans, I've seen this before. There's just this thing where they dress as him and they put on the bald caps. And guess what? This is my favorite little detail from the record breaking. He had to wear a bald cap over his bald head to count towards the record.
1: That's just amazing.
0: Love it.
1: But you know, I was actually really interested in the baldness part of the story. As you may know, in Brazil, we're big into our waxing. And so that got me thinking about how humans are really bald compared to most other mammals when you think about it. Do you guys ever think about it?
0: I think about that a lot in the cold winters when, you know, it would be really useful to have just a nice warm layer of fur.
1: Right, right. So, well, in doing research for this show, I found a super interesting study that argues humans' lack of hair may mean that wounds in our skin actually take longer to heal.
0: Okay, that's a lot to unpick. That's a fascinating sentence. This is what we're here for. Okay, tell me about this study. Where was it? Who did it?
1: Right, so scientists in Japan from the University of Ryukyu compared humans to rats, mice, and four primate species, vervet monkeys, sykes monkeys, olive baboons, and chimpanzees, to compare how fast their skin would grow back. This was published in the journal Proceedings of the Royal Society B, and it was led by this researcher, Akiko Matsumoto Oda. What they did was they anesthetized the animals and gave them circular wounds, and they measured those every day and compare them with 24 humans who had part of their skin removed because they had taken skin tumors off.
0: And so what they measured how quickly it all closed up.
1: Exactly. And what they found was that humans' wounds would close on average 0.25 millimeters per day, while the others healed almost three times as fast, 0.61 millimeters per day.
0: So that's really interesting. How do you know that this rate of healing has anything to do with how much hair there is on a human versus a mouse?
1: The key to that hypothesis was the fact that there was no difference in the healing rate between the primates. So what they think is that something might have happened, you know, after humans and chimpanzees diverged from their common ancestor in their evolutionary process. And they think that that something was humans losing their fur. You see, hair follicles have stem cells, and they do an amazing job in helping skin regrow. So the less fur, the less hair follicles, and the less stem cells density, which led to wounds that take longer to heal.
0: Okay, so they've plotted kind of quantity of stem cells versus time of healing. And yeah, and they've made the assumption that the fewer hairs you have on your body, the fewer follicles, the fewer stem cells, yeah, the longer it's going to take you to heal. Which makes sense. I should say that this is a small study, right?
1: Yeah.
0: This is just one study.
1: Yeah.
0: But it is intriguing, and it also brings up this idea of, well, why did we lose our body hair if it just put us at this disadvantage?
1: Exactly. And apparently we did it to better control our body temperature, because we traded fur for sweat glands.
0: Yay, go us.
1: Might seem like a disadvantage, but wait a minute. Turns out sweating is the very efficient way to dissipate heat. Our furry friends who sweat less often have to rely on panting to get rid of the heat. You know, think of dogs. And panting can get in the way of your breathing or even your feeding. So compared to other mammals, we can endure moderate intensity activity and heat for extended period of times without the risk of overheating. So there you go. Aren't you glad that we can sweat?
0: I mean, yeah, it's like, I know we don't get to choose because evolution did that for us. But what would you guys pick if you've got your superpower, basically? You can either have speedy wound healing, or you can have a level of nakedness that means you get fewer parasites and you get to kind of sweat more.
1: I mean, as a Brazilian, I have to choose less body hair. I'm sorry.
2: 20 years ago, I would have gone with bald and sick, but now I'm happy to go with hairy and healed.
0: Beautiful. I also did wonder whether hairier people have better healing rates than non-hairy people, because... But then I figured, actually, it comes down to the follicles, not the thickness of the hair. So I looked this up. There is a natural variation in human populations. And redheads have fewer follicles. So I'd like redheads to get in touch if you reckon your cuts and scrapes stay longer than your friends. The email to get in touch with us is unexpected@bbc.co.uk. Leonie, where would you like to take us next?
2: Well, I looked up Pitbull for this show, and I found one of his most popular songs is called Fireball.
0: And did you listen to it for research purposes?
2: In the interests of being a responsible co-host, I did.
0: Congratulations. And thoughts?
2: Well, I found my foot tapping in a way that might suggest I was about to launch into dance.
0: Ah, so you've done your research, you found his Fireball song. Where's the science, Leonie?
2: Well, in the true Unexpected Elements fashion, this got me thinking about the actual fireballs in our lives and where we find them in nature. Have you guys heard of ball lightning?
0: I have, yes. But tell me more. What is ball lightning?
2: Ball lightning is some crazy stuff. The very first documented sighting of ball lightning is from the 12th century. A monk, apparently, from your part of the world, Canterbury area. So what is it? So essentially, in a thunderstorm context, sometimes, very few times in recorded history, people have seen a ball just kind of poof emerge, usually after a lightning strike. It could be small, like the size of a golf ball. It could be the size of a basketball. It could even be several meters wide, huge. It may float and kind of hover over the ground. It could move. It's been seen to actually move through objects. So you can well understand that people might have thought it was maybe a phantom or a hallucination or something.
10: So what is it?
2: The name might be a little bit misleading. It turns out that it is not a little scrunched up ball of lightning. It looks like it could be two things, possibly. One is, as the lightning strikes the ground, it cooks up all the material in the ground, and it could be the silicon in the soil that has suddenly been basically vaporized, and it suddenly becomes a little cloud of vaporized silicon, and then it will hang around and then slowly dissipate. The other idea is that it could be the heat and energy of that lightning strike could have ionized some particles in the air where it struck, for instance, water vapor. So you're basically looking at this little blob of plasma that's slowly sort of working its energy out. But whatever the case, it is interesting that after so many hundreds of years since it was first documented, it still is such a mesmerizing kind of ephemeral thing.
0: Thank you, Leonie. Cardiff does have its own lightning lab, which I've had a visit to, and we made some lightning in the lab, but I haven't seen them make ball lightning yet. Maybe a plea for more funding and they'll do it. So I should say that a ridiculously silly world record has led us to some seriously cool science. So far, we've learned about how hairiness is the key to wound healing powers. We've just heard about the mysteries of ball lightning. Coming up next, rap battles from feathered foes. That's after this.
11: 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In Morocco, it's illegal to have sex outside of marriage. She grew up associating sex with danger. 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
0: You're listening to Unexpected Elements from the BBC World Service. This week, Pitbull's record-breaking gathering of baldies has us exploring the science of baldness, fireballs, and more. So, Leonie and Camilla, we know Pitbull as a rapper. Now, if you were going outside of our species to look for more rapping, what animal would you pick?
1: I mean, as a bird lover, I'd have to say birds, because, you know.
0: Interesting you said bird, Camilla, because birdsong might sound calming and bucolic to our ears, but according to today's expert, most birdsong is more like a rap battle. It's aggressive and assertive. Here to tell us more is Elizabeth McDougall Shackleton from Western University in Canada. Welcome, welcome.
14: Hi there.
0: So just as rappers engage in rap battles and try to one-up each other lyrically, birds might be doing the same thing?
14: Absolutely. Absolutely they are. Birdsong is so calming to us, but for the birds, it's doing serious business. You are attracting a mate. Usually it's males singing to females to convince the females how attractive they are. So it's saying, come here, baby, mate with me. But it's also saying, hey, any other males, back off. This is my territory.
0: Right. I think we ought to hear an example of that. We have some song sparrow rap battle. Let's have a listen to this.

0: Okay, what are we listening to there? There's a deep, deep, dippy, dippy, deep.
1: Yes, that is the Song Sparrow. And what you heard just there was two neighboring males singing out at one another. So the first male sang the particular song type, do, do, do, do, do, do, do, do. And then his neighbor responded. And importantly, the neighbor responded with that exact same song type that the first guy sang. And then the first guy repeated it back. Maybe it didn't fill you with fear or trepidation, but that's actually about as aggressive as Song Sparrow vocal sparring gets. Because when you reply to your neighbor with the exact same thing by repeating that song type, you're essentially saying, I can do what you do and I can do it better than you. And neither one of those guys was backing down and switching song types, which would have been a way of de-escalating. So I would predict that there's probably going to be a fight.
0: Oh, wow. So singing the same song as another bird is a sign of aggression.
1: It is, yeah. Song sparrows and possibly other birds that have like multiple different song types. So some of their songs they will have in common with neighbors. So I might know a song and you might know the same song. And so if we both begin to sing that song, that is a way to escalate the conflict. If I then switch to not the same song type that you're singing, but another one that I know that you know, that you have in your songbook, that would be de-escalating a little bit. And the most effective way I could de-escalate would be to switch to a different song that you cannot sing, that you do not know. And then that is how I can back off and still maybe, you know, save a little face.
0: It reminds me of when siblings start copying each other. I'm not copying you. I'm not copying yeah. you. Stop saying everything I say. Stop saying it. And you know that that's going to escalate into a fight. And so this is kind of like a bird equivalent.
2: And I was going to comment that on the other hand, you know, on the de-escalating, it will be something equivalent to like, what are you doing, man? I don't want to fight. I mean, let's just be in peace or whatever that might be. Why would a bird de-escalate, by the way?
1: Sure, because fighting can be costly. And so song sparrows are surrounded. They've got neighbors all around them. They are singing all day long. And if every time you sing, you started a fight, you would just be spending all your day fighting and have no energy left for mating. So de-escalation is actually just as important as the ability to escalate. When they really want to escalate, even more terrifying than the songs you just played, that they actually drop the volume, that they start singing what we call a whisper song, very, very quiet. And it's counterintuitive. You wouldn't think that is the most aggressive way that they could spar, but when they're singing loud, they could be singing at anybody. But if I whisper, then I am talking to you and you know that I'm talking to you.
3: That sounds very passive aggressive.
1: It's like a teacher would do in the classroom. I'm using my quiet voice.
0: But who gets to judge who the best singer of the sparrow song is? Do they just know as sparrows that, you know, nailed that one or oh, that was shocking. I'm embarrassed now.
1: Yeah. So it could be maybe somebody gets a broader frequency sweep on the trills or can do the trills more rapidly or can sing it more consistently every time. And female birds, likewise, have preferences for songs that are, you know, well performed.
0: I love that you have enough knowledge to be a judge on the bird equivalent of the voice.
1: Yeah, the birds don't care what I think, but I usually come to the same conclusions as the female birds, who are probably the most important audience.
0: Okay, so singing the same song as another bird is a sign of aggression. Are there other ways birds start fights through song?
1: So in chickadees, for example, every individual can just sing a single song type. Everybody only knows the same song type, but they can shift it up and down in pitch. And just like it's aggressive to be too similar to your neighbor and song matching and song sparrows, if a chickadee is singing at a particular pitch and then a neighbor moves its song pitch to match that, or even shifts its song in time so that it's overlapping or interrupting its neighbor, that would likewise in chickadees be considered very aggressive, kind of bad manners.
0: Well, we've got some chickadee vocal sparring, so let's have a listen to that.

0: Okay, yeah. So you heard that was two males singing, and they both sing the same song type because every mountain chickadee sounds like that. But the important thing there was one of the males was really overlapping. The first one would start singing and the second one would overlap. And that's just as rude as if I jump into a conversation. And that's done intentionally.
1: And do birds do this everywhere, or is this a kind of particular area thing?
0: So the other situation in which we found a lot of use of these highly shared songs was in the most desirable real estate. So the waterfront parts of our study site where all the song sparrows wanted to be. Competition for those territories was really, really intense. And that's actually where we saw the most use of these highly shared songs. So if you want to be in that real good real estate, perhaps you have to be willing to risk a fight by using these overdone karaoke standards.
1: When you are out in nature, do you hear these things all the time? I imagine once you get your ear in and other people are listening to the lovely bird song, you're just hearing fights everywhere.
0: Yeah, that is kind of the tragedy of being a field ornithologist and studying bird song, because I go outside on a nice family hike and the song sparrows start up and I feel like there's a lot of drama over in this neighborhood. Maybe we'll move down the path somewhere else instead.
1: Oh, Beth, thank you so much for joining us. I love that you have suffered for your science. You know, a beautiful walk in nature doesn't mean the same thing to you as it does to other people.
0: It's a sacrifice I'm willing to make.
1: Beth McDougall Shackleton, thank you so much for joining Unexpected Elements. So, Pitbull's record-breaking gathering of baldies has us exploring why becoming the naked ape means our wounds heal slower than our hairier cousins. We've admired fireballs in the form of bull lightning, and we've just heard how sparrows spar using song, the bird version of the rap battle. Still to come on the show, why do some trees in the Amazon seem to have supercharged growth? That's after this.

Tennessee history is rich with characters, innovation, conflict, and some tall tales. So as the state turns 230 years old, we're highlighting essential moments in our story and showing how history informs our present day. Host Nina Cardona is a master of connecting the past with current events. Now, thanks to funding from the Tennessee Commission for the United States Semi-Quincentennial, you can find her best state history essays at WPLN.org/backstory.

0: Coming up after the news, drought biologists got it wrong. It turns out giant trees don't get thirstier than their shorter companions during times of water shortages. We're joined by a tall tree scientist to talk us through the highs and lows, and we're talking 60-metre highs of researching nature's tallest trees. Plus, we bust some myths on baldness science and why you might see a pink grasshopper, but only once in a blue moon. That's coming up shortly.
1: BBC News with David Harper. German police have shot dead the man accused of carrying out a deadly attack at a pride event in Berlin. Abdul Balut's death brings a huge manhunt to an end. Police had been searching for him after a van was driven into crowds on Saturday, killing a woman and injuring nearly 30 people. Syria's president says he's working to reach a security arrangement with Israel. Speaking to Al Jazeera, Ahmed al-Shara said any such deal would not compromise Syria's claim to the Israeli-occupied Golan Heights. Oil prices have fallen in the wake of the US pausing military strikes on Iran. The benchmark Brent crude is down by about 5%. The last attacks were on Thursday night. Brazil has recalled its ambassador to Buenos Aires after Argentina's president denounced the Brazilian leader during a visit. Javier Milei hit out at President Luis Inácio Lula da Silva, calling him a thief and a convict at a pro-opposition rally. Wildfires in southwestern France are continuing to close in on Bordeaux. The mayor said on Sunday the fires were about 15 kilometres from entry points to the main city. A Turkish-owned cargo ship has sunk off the Ukrainian coast 1 week after it was hit by a Russian strike, which killed 10 of its crew. The Golden Leo had left the Black Sea port of Chornomorsk carrying corn when it was attacked. President Trump says Morocco is naming a new road after him that stretches deep into the disputed territory of Western Sahara. Mr. Trump shared a video thanking Morocco's King Mohammed, calling it a great honour. Five people are believed to have died while trying to climb Mount Elbrus, Europe's highest mountain. All were from Bosnia. The Women's Africa Cup of Nations football tournament has got underway in Morocco, with the hosts thrashing Kenya 4-0. Earlier, Algeria beat Senegal 2-0. A record 16 teams are taking part. Cape Verde and Malawi are making their debuts. And that's the latest BBC News.
0: This is Unexpected Elements from the BBC World Service, the show that brings you the science behind the news. I'm Marnie Chesterton in Cardiff in Wales, and today's science panel are...
2: Camila Mota in São Paulo, Brazil.
0: And...
3: Leonie Chabert on the Garden Route in South Africa.
0: Each week, we take time for one of us to share a story that's gone under the radar of global news. Look... We're a show that's not afraid to base an entire episode on a very silly world record of the most people wearing bald caps in one place. So what I'm saying is this is a place where you might hear stories that you don't get anywhere else. Now, Camilla, you're in the hot seat this week. What story have you brought us? And does it have anything to do with the fact that there is now a Brazilian professor sitting in the studio next to me?
2: Yes, it does. But before that, did you know Pitbull has a song called Timber?
0: I didn't.
2: So I thought that this would be a perfect excuse to talk about a great study I came across recently, published in Science Magazine, about giant trees on the Malaysian island of Borneo. So the assumption in drought biology was that tall trees had a harder time than smaller trees to withstand droughts, you know, because gravity would make it harder for water to get to the taller branches. But no one had put that into a test until now. And apparently, it might not be so. We have giant trees in the Amazon, which got me interested in the topic. And Paulo, who's sitting next to you, was the scientist who led the study.
0: So what are the odds that the lead scientist from Brazil is actually teaching in Cardiff? Paulo, do you want to introduce yourself?
4: Hello, everyone. I'm Paulo Bittencourt. I'm a lecturer in Cardiff University. And I work with plants and water. So how plants use water, how they transport water. And one of the topics I love are giant trees.
0: As many of our audience know, I also love a tall tree. I may have diverted a couple of science trips to go and visit tall trees. So what Camilla's been saying is we used to think that tall trees were more susceptible to drought, but you've found that that might not be true.
4: Yes, that's what our results indicate. But before we get to that, do you know when we discovered that we had giant tropical trees?
0: No, I don't actually.
4: So we know that we have very big trees in California and in few other temperate places, but we expected them to not occur in tropical places because we have so much sunlight, so much evaporative demand. It's so dry, the atmosphere, that they shouldn't be there. And for example, we discovered giant trees in the Amazon less than 10 years ago. So we had over 10,000 satellites in our planet. And only 10 years ago, we discovered that we have giant trees in the Amazon. So effectively, we know almost nothing about how tropical trees work, how they function, and particularly for giant trees.
0: That's really exciting. Do you find that exciting, that there's still bits of this planet that, you know, we're still discovering?
4: Well, there are not only bits. There are places bigger than the UK that people have never entered. And this is one of the Amazon places that in the future I may tell you more about it.
0: And, you know, you mentioned that we only learnt that we have giant tropical trees, very recently. But why?
4: We knew that we had very big trees in Malaysia. We knew that they got up to 80 meters for a few decades. Then we found the one that is over 100 meters more recently. But it's basically because we start studying better the forests. And in the Amazon, we only scanned 0.01% of the region where those trees occur. So I'm quite sure we are going to find even taller trees. We have not even been to a large part of the Amazon. That's the reality. And of course, of African and Bornean tropical forests in general.
3: I was just thinking, how does one define a giant tree? I mean, I've seen quite a bit of footage of the Amazon and it all looks giant to me. So what am I missing?
4: Okay. So most of the Amazon, the canopy, the average canopy is 25, 27 meters high. So that's about 5-6 stories. In those forests, a big tree is going to be 35, 40 meters, maybe 50. In some very special places in the tropics, in Borneo, and in some special places in the Amazon, we have trees that passes 80 meters in height. So trees above 60 meters in height, they only occur in very few places in the tropics. And those are the really, really giant trees.
0: And you say they only occur in very limited places. So what's stopping them?
4: We don't know. That's the question that I'm trying to solve at the moment.
0: Tell me about your recent work, what you do know. So these trees are compensating for its being hard to get water?
4: So the general theory is the farther you are from the soil, the harder it is to get the water there. So imagine if you are drinking your juice, you have a 20 centimeter straw, you can get water. Imagine that you have a 70 meters long straw to get water from your juice. It's really, really hard. And we still don't know how those trees do it, but they do it. But it should be harder for a tree to get water 70 meters than 50 meters or 30 meters. And the farther they are from the soil, the more stretched the water column is inside of them. So there's more chances of breaking.
0: Right. Because aren't there physical limits? I mean, I'm thinking about pumping water vertically. Like, there's a limit to how many meters you can pump something up.
4: If you are pumping water, in theory, there's no limit because it's positive pressure. But plants get water using negative pressure. So it's like vacuum. But the

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1: You're saying it's actually not that simple.
2: Exactly. So the water inside the plants, it's not simply as a liquid, but it acts more like a rope. And that's how they actually manage to transport water at such high distances. But like a rope, it can break. And what we found out, it's apparently those trees in Borneo, the bigger trees are not having a harder challenge than the smaller trees there.
3: Paul, we were talking about trees in the Amazon rainforest, and you did your research in Malaysia, right? So I wanted to ask, A, why? And B, are you doing something similar in the Amazon rainforest as well?
2: Yes. So the reason why we did this research in Malaysia is COVID. The plan was to do the same thing in the Amazon as we did in Malaysia. But then COVID happened and all of our plans were thrown away. And we started from Malaysia, where we know where the trees are, we know the logistics, and now we are doing similar things in the northeast of the Amazon, where things are actually much harder because we don't even have the logistics. We are talking about places where, in some locations, no one has ever stepped on before.
3: And you're working with riverside communities, right?
2: We are working with colleagues from the Universidade Estadual do Amapá, and of course, with the local communities, because of course, without them, we don't even know how to walk in the forest. If you turn wrong tree to the left, you lose your way. The next person closest to you might be 500 kilometers away. So without the local people who actually know those forests, it's impossible to do any work.
1: So is the goal to find out what if trees have drought-resistant strategies all over the place?
2: The first goal was to understand if we should expect big trees to die more than smaller trees in the future. Apparently, that's not the case. Maybe they will die more from storms and from wind damage or from lightning, but apparently from drought, they are as susceptible as small trees. So that does not mean they are invulnerable to climate change. That means, or our data suggests, they will suffer as much as small trees, which is a lot, actually. But the other reason we went for looking at very big trees is if you want to understand how trees change as they grow taller, you need to compare very small trees with very big trees. So to actually do the most of this work, getting trees that are 7 meters and 70 meters actually give you a nice space to compare those different sizes.
1: And of course, they're really cool.
2: And they're really cool, yes.
1: Is there, so you're saying that there's a like scientifically important case for bothering to label trees as tall trees or giant trees?
2: Yes. I usually say that those giant trees, they are our natural heritage because they can take over 200 years to grow there in Malaysia. In the Amazon, we suspect they grow slower, so we suspect they take 400 to 600 years or more to get tall. And once you cut them, you can't replace them. They're gone. For any climate change relevant timescale, they are gone. So if you plant one now, you can expect someone in 10, 20 generations after you to be able to see them as they are. So they need to be treated as very special. As you protect some arts, important buildings, we should be protecting those big trees.
4: So the other thing that humans are not very good at is we're not very good at ascribing personhood to the more than human. We tend to objectify nature and objectify trees like this. Do you feel that they may have a sense of personhood as individuals, some of these trees?
2: They definitely mark the environment. When you are there and you see some of those big trees, it is impactful. It causes something inside of you. You feel how small we are. There's nothing bad there to describe that. And even so, it's hard to understand their sizes because in the forest you have

0: all of the other trees covering your view. And I also put the image of one of those big trees that we scanned next to a scale size of the Big Ben. And they're the same size.
1: Well, I love that not only do you work in the Amazon and you work in Malaysia, but you also work just round the corner from the Unexpected Elements studio in Cardiff. So really appreciate you actually popping by. Paolo Bittencourt, thank you so much for coming onto the programme.
0: Thank you for inviting me. It was a pleasure.
1: Still to come, pink grasshoppers and the cure for baldness. We'll hear more after this.
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1: Rapper Pitbull may have a lot of fans, especially ones prepared to wear bald caps in record-breaking numbers, thus giving us the starting point of Unexpected Elements' show this week. But hey, we've got a lot of fans too, and we love receiving your messages. So we're making space to read out some of our favourites. Let's start with this one from Ian in Wiltshire in the UK, who's writing on behalf of him and his boy Dexter. Camilla, do you want to read this?
3: Sure. Dear Unexpected, we've all heard of the Pink Panther and even a pink Cadillac, but here's a pink grasshopper, which was found by Dexter and myself. Turns out it's not a rare species, but a very rare find. In the same league as finding a four-leaf clover, as being pink, they get predated quickly and don't reach adulthood. So this is a once-in-a-lifetime find to recall in the future for a budding 14-year-old entomologist like Dexter. A cool pink find indeed! So there's a picture, and what can I say? It looks gorgeous.
1: I know this is bad for our listeners, but we're all looking at a gorgeous picture of a bright pink grasshopper on a green grass stem. And I don't think you could have a colour that would stand out more. It is very pink. Apparently they're pink because of a rare genetic mutation that causes them to produce too much red pigment and not enough black. And like Ian said, they don't usually live very long because, unsurprisingly, being bright pink in a green environment tends to mean you get eaten. Leonie, Camilla, is this your first pink grasshopper?
3: Yeah.
4: It definitely is mine. In fact, given the theme of this was people sort of dressing up, you know, like Pitbull, I thought maybe someone was pulling our leg and that they'd taken a grasshopper and dunked it into paint and was prepping it for a Mardi Gras. But there you go. It's the real deal.
1: It is the real deal. You're unlikely to see one because they'll probably be eaten before you get there. But there we go. Nature has made them. Thank you for your messages. We do love to hear them. And if you have any thoughts or stories inspired by today's show, then do send them our way. The email address is unexpected@bbc.co.uk, or you can message us on WhatsApp. Our number is +44 330 678 3080. This show started with a headline from the news. A recent English victory. Not at something trivial, like the football. The important stuff, like getting 22,141 people to break the world record for largest group of people wearing bald caps. Obviously, that's the real prize. But if I can detour back to the football briefly, because there is a link. One of the BBC commentators was former footballer Wayne Rooney, who is famous off the pitch for tackling his receding hairline with a hair transplant. Camilla, Leonie, have either of you ever reported on baldness, hair transplants? Is this a field of expertise?
3: Not really, but doesn't it have something to do with genetic factors and how they kind of send testosterone up to your hair follicles and that weakens the root?
1: I'm so pleased you asked, because I thought let's have a final dig in to the science of baldness. And I want to know why so many men lose their hair as they age. I mean, it's about 40% of men by the age of 50. I just thought We'd try and find out what's going on with the help of the impressive BBC audio archives. So first off, from our health programme, BBC Health Check, here are the nuts and bolts of baldness from trichologist So that's a science hair expert, John Gray.
5: We do understand a great deal about balding in men. It's called polygenic. That means there are many genes involved. There is very evidently a very strong family predisposition. And contrary to popular myth, this is not inherited down the grandmother's side, but a combination of genes throughout the whole family. And it results in the hair follicle being very sensitive to very, very small amounts of circulating male hormone, which are converted to an even more potent hormone right in the hair follicle. This leads to the hair cycling gradually becoming shorter and shorter, and the hair itself becoming thinner and thinner. But if you look across the head of a very bald man, you will often see very small hairs waving in the breeze. And these are now very fine, what are called vellus hairs, a little bit like we have on our arms, which is the result of this reduction in the cycling potential of each hair. And as you notice, the top of the head is where you suffer from it. You don't become bald round the back, don't become bald over the ears. And again, this is genetically predetermined.
1: I thought it was from the mother's side, but clearly he's saying it's from both parents. And so
3: me too.
1: Yeah,
3: I've heard about the grandmother theory as well. I mean, I thought it was true until now.
1: So phew, you know, that's.
3: I will. Yeah, don't look at your grandmother. Look at everyone in your family. You roll the dice.
1: We will stop having a go at my mum for the fact that all of my brothers are going to go bald. So that's it. We know why hairs fall out. And the question for many people grieving their lost locks is, how do we get them back? So let me talk you through the scientific progress into this. Over the last couple of decades, scientists have identified two key types of cells responsible for growing hairs. There's something called epithelial stem cells, which create the hair follicle, the socket that the hair grows out of. So that's created in the first place. And then you've got something called dermal papilla cells, which tell the hair when to grow. And the annoying thing was that knowing that and being able to mix these two cell types together didn't lead to healthy functioning hair follicles. So yes, they'd made them in the lab, but there's actually more to it than just making them. You've got to maintain it on an actual head over all of the stages. So, you know, hairs go through cycles. They grow, they fall out, they regrow. So that's been elusive. And that meant that for men and women with faltering follicles, the only treatment, if they wanted hair back on the top of their heads, was a hair transplant. Are these a big thing in Brazil?
3: Yeah, and that's why I knew about, you know, the causes of baldness, because Brazil has become one of the big world hubs for hair transplants over the past decade, you know, with more than 6,000 hair transplants done annually. I actually have a couple of friends who've done it. And, you know, it's like what happened to Turkey. People from all over the world are kind of getting down here to get their hair transplants as well.
1: It's funny you mention Turkey because, yes, in a BBC World Service show called What in the World, I found an episode on why everyone's going to Turkey to get their hair transplant done. Here is an American called Chris Mazzoni with his experience, the gruesome details of having the procedure done there.
6: And the whole procedure takes 8 hours. And you're awake the whole time. They literally take anesthesia needles and they numb the whole back of your head and they go around it about 3 times. And that first time they're going around it, I mean, they're sticking needles in your head and it hurts. They extract all the grafts first and you're on your stomach, and then they flip you over and they numb the top of your head again, which that hurts, but not as much at the back. And then you get like a little break and you have some lunch and your head is all wrapped, and then they unwrap it and they put all those grafts in the top of your head and you are all set to go.
1: So what Chris is talking about is the process of extracting some of his hair follicles from the bit round the back of his head and grafting them on to where his original hairline had disappeared. So it's not making new follicles. It's basically just redistributing his remaining supply. But this is where we come to the new science. Work by Japanese scientist Takashi Tsuji just a few months ago might explain why the lab-grown hair doesn't grow when transplanted. They've discovered a third type of cell, and it's called a hair follicle regenerative supporting cell. And this third cell is the missing ingredient to successfully cloning a new follicle that you can reimplant.
4: Does this mean that people can grow up a bunch of their own follicles and add back lost hair? And the reason I ask this is for those of us who earlier in the episode decided we wanted to be hairy and healed, it would be useful to be able to, you know, just give a full body treatment.
1: Yes, exactly. If we're putting more stem cells in and then that's going to make us better at wound recovery, then yes, we should just all go all fur all the time and that'll be the new trend. That's not actually currently possible. There are a couple of missing steps. So I should say that this research from Japan was done in mice, so it needs to be established in human hair follicles. Then you need to work out how to make personalized cloning affordable. I should say that cloning a bunch of follicles is not the only way of doing this. The team are also suggesting a slightly different therapy, which is just farming these newly discovered cells. So you take them from the patient, you multiply them, and you reintroduce just the cell type to the areas of thinning. And that's kind of less invasive than having to insert entire follicles.
3: It still seems like a lot of effort, though. Is it worth it?
1: I don't know. What do you reckon? There is some interesting psychological research from 2019 that suggests that people generally view bald men as less friendly and less attractive. Our trichologist at the start of this mentioned male hormones. So since balding is linked to testosterone, there has been a suggestion that bald men have higher levels of this hormone and that maybe it's their manliness that's made them go bald. Well, here's Dr. John Gray again.
5: Whilst balding is dependent on the presence of the male hormone testosterone, it isn't actually the amount circulating in the blood that determines whether you do or do not go bald. So sadly, being very bald doesn't mean that you're extra sexy.
1: Look at that. I mean, busting myths. Although, you know, obviously, I'd just like to say to my bald exes that obviously you were extra sexy. We should probably move swiftly on at this point. Although, listeners, feel free to send me your balding stories. The email is unexpected@bbc.co.uk. And the WhatsApp number again is +44 330 678 3080. What a show, eh? I mean, a record-breaking cluster of bald cap-wearing fans of the rapper Pitbull have inspired a show featuring not just the science of baldness, but how our evolutionary journey away from our hairy ape cousins has slowed our wound-healing abilities. We've heard birds' rap-battling skills and met the scientists studying tall trees in Brazil and Borneo. But the bold truth is that we're out of time for this episode. So it just remains for me to thank today's panel. In Sao Paulo, Brazil, thank you, Camila Mota.
3: Obrigada, Marnie. Thank you.
1: And in the wilderness in South Africa, Leonie Joubert, thank you so much.
4: Tot ziens and see you soon.
1: I'm Marnie Chesterton. The producer was Margaret Cesar Hawkins with Lucy Davis, Alice McKee and Nada Sufi. Do join us next week for another go at Unexpected Elements.

0: On the next This Is Nashville, we kick off Songwriting Week with a writer who refused to be discouraged after her first visit pitching songs.
1: He wrote me a letter after I got back to Washington, D.C., and he said, "My writers say you have no talent whatsoever." And that's exactly when I decided I was moving to Nashville.
0: Songwriter, publisher, screenwriter, author Alice Randall, the griot of country music. Tomorrow at noon, This Is Nashville.

couple months after we interviewed Randy, L.A. County told him he had to clean up his truck, so the community fundraised for him and helped him buy an RV. He's still there at Sunset Point. Big thanks to Randy and to Andrew for sharing your stories with us, and thanks to the whole Sunset Point surf crew. And special love to Sonia Geis, Phil Richards, and KCRW. Big shout out to the Los Angeles Fire Department, Station 23, the heroes who put out the fire on Gladstones and fought the flames at the Palisades. The original score for this piece was by Renzo Gorio. It was produced by Jesse Dukes, John Facile, and David Eximay.

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1: I look through my fingers. It's like looking through clouds and fog, and I could see the outline of something. And there's our Bronco. It's out ahead, and there's our friend Bob with a camera out. And his backpack's off, and he actually takes a picture of us. And the snow had piled up on one side of it. It's all ice-covered. But there's this beautiful Bronco, and we throw off our backpacks. There's five of us, and three of us pile into the back seat and two in the front. And Phil has his keys, and we're watching the gauges. We're worried sick that you know, it's going to turn on, that there'll be any juice left in the battery. But the lights come on, and then we're looking at the gas gauge, and it's full, and we're fired up. He fires this thing up. It's an 8-cylinder Bronco, and it's like being an army tank. And yes, we're gonna make it out of here. And he puts it in gear, and we go about 3 feet.
2: As burly as the Bronco was, it was no match for this amount of snow.
1: We were trapped. There was no way that we could drive out of this. And slowly we realized we were there. There was nothing we could do about it. No. And then reality sets in that we had one day's worth of food, and we ate most of it last night. And honestly, we were terrified.
2: Waiting it out in the parked Bronco, as the snow piled higher and higher around them, was their only option.
1: And our socks are wet, our clothes are wet, and we get out of the Bronco, we get our sleeping bags out of our backpacks.
2: Every few hours, they turn on the car engine, just for a few minutes to warm up.
1: Periodically on the radio, we'd hear, it was strange, the radio station that should have been there wasn't, and it was somebody else broadcasting on this signal, and it turns out a tower had collapsed. But we would get reports of a station.
3: Something called thunder snow, something we're not used to here in the South, and in fact, across most of the country.
4: Bob, of what can only be described as a massive storm.
1: We heard about deep storm. Snow in Atlanta, Georgia, in Birmingham, and that people were trapped on interstate highways going up the East Coast.
5: The 1993 storm of the century.
1: People were stranded in Gatlinburg and couldn't get out.
6: Now, this bulletin just in from our newsroom, Governor Guy Hunt has now proclaimed a state of emergency, and this is a storm of historic proportion. This will be the storm.
1: And it's
6: of
1: like,
6: the
1: oh my gosh, we're a speck out in the middle of nowhere, and nobody really knows where we are. As we're breathing, vapor out of our breaths would form on the top of the ceiling of the Bronco, and it would turn into icicles. The biggest fear that we had, the biggest regret, was that our families were probably worried about us. It was frustrating to not be able to think our way out of a predicament. I mean, we're all smart guys, and it's like, there's got to be a way that we can be MacGyver and we can do something to get our way out of this situation. But there really wasn't. One guy, Bob, you know, he said he couldn't be stuck there. He was going to dig this path down to the highway and get on his sleeping pad and slide down the mountains. He was going to go for help, and we had to beg Bob, no, so stay. You have to stay. You're going to get injured. You're going to get hurt. We got to be there for each other. As uncomfortable as it was, we were scared, but we were terrified. We were terrified for each other. Our fingers and toes hurt physically. There was a knock on the door, and it's like, did you hear that? And it's like, we all were like, oh my gosh, somebody's here to save us. And we open the door, and there's a single guy there. And he looks bad, he's terrified, he's all covered with snow, and he's shivering. And he asked to come in, and, I mean, there's no room at the inn.
2: There was no place for this kid to go outside of the Bronco.

0: Well, our program is produced today by Alex Bloomberg and me. Special thanks today to El Jefe, to Buzzy Goldstein, to Robert Powell, to Jim Nelson at GQ, our Daniel Foster and Sarah Val. 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Thanks, as always, to our program's co-founder, Mr. Tori Malatia, who owns a very, very, very big radio. This is what he says about it.
1: This big, shuddering, warm, inanimate object would just drive me crazy. It was very, very erotic to me.
0: I'm Ira Glass. 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
1: He wrote me a letter after I got back to Washington, D.C., and he said, "My writers say you have no talent whatsoever." And that's exactly when I decided I was moving to Nashville.
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3: Hi, I'm Scott Sprouse, and I'm from Hendersonville. When I think of quintessential Nashville, I think about how easy it is to connect with folks, whether you're waiting in line at the grocery store, at the bank, or sitting at a park, or waiting for a show to start. I'm a native Nashvillian, but I'm so proud of how easy it is for my hometown to become newcomers' hometown, too.

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1: This is Nashville's local news and NPR station, 90.3 WPLN News. It is 73 degrees right now in Nashville. After the overnight rain, there's only about a 30% chance of more showers and thunderstorms as the day goes on. Let's see how the roads are looking by checking in with Bob August.
2: Well, Nina, on that drive out from the south, we're looking at 30 to 35 minutes from Saturn Parkway in Spring Hill via 65 north to downtown Nashville. Bit of volume up through June Lake Boulevard north of Saturn Parkway. We've got a crash reported on 24 east past New Hope Road, exit 31 coming down towards Jolton, and a wreck on 40 westbound west of Dixon past exit 163, Highway 48. Bob August, WPLN News.
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5: 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Today, listener Christina wants to know about the sculpture that used to be on the Union Station clock tower downtown.

0: But I mean, you never know, right?
1: When things go missing, people start wondering. Right.
0: So the original statue was made for the Centennial Exposition in 1897, initially for the Commerce Building in Centennial Park, and made its way, I think, intuitively to Union Station on the clock tower because it made more sense. And it was there for about 50 plus years.
1: Well, and when you say it makes sense, I mean, Mercury is associated with travel, commerce,
0: and all that. Yeah.
1: Right. So that it makes sense that it would end up at a train station.
0: Yeah.
1: So let's go to the moment, Josh, of the original Mercury and its fall from grace.
0: So it was March 22nd, 1952. It was, I think, about 10 in the morning, according to the article that
1: So like people might be out and about or whatnot.
0: They might be, but they weren't, luckily, at the exact sidewalk point where it fell, sort of near Broadway. And it was near an entrance, too, supposedly. So it was kind of miraculous that nobody was hurt. I mean, if you look at photos of it, it's very ugly. It's just, it looks like someone punched it in almost. Like it was gnarly.
1: So what did you gather about the fate of that initial one?
0: So there was talk of it going to this scrapyard in Louisville. There was also talk of it going to be repaired. That was going to be too costly. Cost prohibitive, according to the Nashville, Tennessean newspaper.
1: So that sculpture could have been scrap or junk or repurposed in that way. Yeah. But then you found that someone sort of came to the rescue. We're talking about a man named Oscar Ferris. Mm-hmm. He was an agricultural extension agent with Davidson County. Can you tell us about him and his role?
0: He was a big proponent of rural heritage in Davidson County in Middle Tennessee. I mean, it seemed that he just got his hands on the...
1: Like he made a request.
0: Yeah.
1: For the fallen bronze.
0: He got his hands on it, is definitely what I know. After that, it was melted down into two bronze plaques. And those are... They were for originally the Tennessee Agricultural Hall of Fame. They're now at the State Ag Museum in the Creve Hall neighborhood.
1: You actually got to go see them out in the field.
0: Yeah.
1: Tell us about that.
0: Yeah, so I paid a visit to the museum just last week, just to meet with some people who worked there, and they took me to a corner and showed me a whole wall of bronze plaques. So it seemed to me that they just needed the bronze for a bunch of plaques, and they had enough for two from the statue.
1: Josh got to meet Abigail Coombs, a curator, and Alara Gudmerson, the museum director, to see these bronze plaques up close.
2: These are the only two that are made from the Mercury statue. It's the Goodlettsville Lamb and Wool Club, and then the one on Harcourt A. Morgan.
3: All we know is that they are built or constructed from the bronze that came from the fallen Mercury statue that was bequeathed to
2: Oscar Ferris. And he was a Davidson County Extension agent, and he's who helped set the museum up.
1: Were you overwhelmed by their beauty? Were you merely whelmed?
0: I think personally I'd prefer a Mercury statue, but I'm glad that it had the outcome it did. It's better than going to a scrapyard. And so, I mean, I think it's great when you have an example of that, when something is sort of damaged or tarnished, you can just use some smithing and make something else out of it.
1: Okay, so that's the original. Mm-hmm. But let's also kind of fill us in. There is still, if you go down there now, there is Mercury up on top of there. So let's fill in that part of the story. What are we seeing up there these days?
0: It's a two-dimensional rendition.
1: And it got into a scrape as well.
0: It did. So there was actually quite a long period of time where there was nothing on top of the clock tower. Almost 40 years, there was nothing. And then that was when the 2D statue was mounted. And then a couple years later, in 1998, there was the nasty tornado. It did not fall like the original, but it was bent and warped. And then it was taken down and then put back up and restored. And that's the same one. So about 28 or so years.
1: So
0: in the same one.
1: One fallen, one damaged. It almost seems like a mythological curse of some
0: sort. Right.
1: It
0: is a sort of, jinx.
1: Well, Josh, thank you so much for doing this reporting.
0: Appreciate it.
1: This is Curious Nashville.
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6: Good morning. Iran and the U.S. stopped attacking each other over the weekend and started exchanging messages again. After 2 weeks of strikes, the Trump administration says it's giving peace talks some space. It's Morning Edition from NPR News.
7: Civil rights groups are challenging Tennessee legislation that makes illegal immigration a state crime. That story coming up in 4 minutes.
6: Democrats' replacement for Graham Plattner in Maine shares almost all of his progressive policies. I'm Amy Martinez.
8: And I'm Leila Faldin. But Troy Jackson admits he's not as engaging of a speaker. What's his strategy to beat Senator Susan Collins? Also, we hear from a toy company that makes most of its products in China about the latest wave of tariffs and how doctors can miss the signs of ADHD in girls who often don't get diagnosed until they're adults. It's Monday, July 27th. On this day in 1953, a deal was reached to end the Korean War. It took 2 years to negotiate. The news is next.
9: Live from NPR News in Washington, I'm Libby Casey. One person is in custody and police are searching for a second suspect in a mass shooting in Seattle yesterday. Gunfire erupted Sunday evening at a food festival at Seattle Center near the Space Needle, killing three people and injuring four others. The wounded include a toddler. Police believe two people were shooting at each other, but it's still being investigated. KUOW's Casey Martin.
10: Local police said they're getting help from the State Patrol and also the FBI. The park is closed and will be for a while, they said. And now police need the public's help for video as there were no surveillance cameras right where the shooting happened. So that will be an ongoing conversation about public safety here.
9: Seattle police who were at the festival found one suspected shooter who surrendered and was arrested. The Seattle Center was packed with people at the popular Bite of Seattle Food Festival. Chaos erupted when the shooting started, with people taking shelter inside the Space Needle. French President Emmanuel Macron will lead a crisis meeting from Paris today as wildfires continue to rage out of control in southwestern France. NPR's Eleanor Beardsley reports summer camps in the region have been canceled and more than 200,000 people evacuated from their homes.
11: The France 2 TV news broadcast showed firefighters battling a wall of flames rushing through the forest. They described virulent, unpredictable, and unstoppable fires propelled by high winds and fed by a landscape parched by three consecutive heat waves this summer. The flames are devouring forest, farmland, and villages just 20 miles from the southwestern city of Bordeaux. Many Bordeaux suburbs have been evacuated. The military has been mobilized to help the firefighters, and European Union firefighting planes and helicopters called in to assist the usual French Canadair water skimming planes. Eleanor Beardsley, NPR News, Semur-en-Auxois, France.
9: Nearly 10 months after a ceasefire with Hamas in Gaza, Israel has agreed to allow an international peacekeeping force to enter Gaza and try to restart some services there. But as NPR's Emily Fang reports, other key parts of the ceasefire remain unaddressed.
12: President Trump's Board of Peace welcomed the approval, which was announced shortly before Israel's prime minister departed for meetings in the U.S. Much of Gaza is in ruins, and the local healthcare system has totally collapsed. Under the ceasefire last October, Israel also said it would withdraw its army from Gaza to beyond a yellow line inside the territory. But the United Nations Humanitarian Aid Agency says Israel's army has steadily increased the amount of Gaza's territory it controls after the ceasefire to roughly 70% of the strip. And Gazans are reporting new concrete blocks being placed inside the yellow line, demarcating new areas of Israeli control. Emily Fang, NPR News, Tel Aviv.
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7: It is 73 degrees in Nashville. We've got cloudy skies. We've had a lot of rain this morning, storms overnight. There's about a 40% chance of more showers and thunderstorms today, but otherwise it should be partly sunny with a high in the mid-90s. A heat index as high as 112 degrees, and in fact, we are under a heat advisory again in Middle Tennessee starting at 10 o'clock this morning and lasting today and tomorrow. Good morning. I'm Nina Cardona. Here's the latest from WPLN News at 7:04. A lawsuit filed by a pair of national civil rights groups is challenging a Tennessee law that makes illegal immigration a state crime, something that's usually a civil offense. Will Darnell with member station WKMS reports the law has taken effect.
13: The suit filed by the ACLU and National Immigration Law Center pushes back on legislation proposed by Trump administration officials and passed by Tennessee Republicans as part of their so-called Immigration 2026 agenda. The law makes it a misdemeanor for illegal immigrants to remain in the volunteer state more than 90 days after being issued a final deportation notice. The crime is classified as a Class A offense, which carries the possibility of up to 1 year in jail and a maximum of $2,500 in fines for offenders. The lawsuit contends only the federal government can enforce immigration law. The Tennessee Lookout reports the suit is identical to one filed by the groups in June. A judge dismissed the first suit, saying the two plaintiffs would not be considered subject to arrest under the law, despite what their attorneys allege. I'm Will Darnell in Murray.
7: The Southwest Airlines Union is standing with a Nashville flight attendant detained by Immigration and Customs Enforcement. ICE agents arrested Lorenzo Thompson last week from Nashville International Airport. Thompson came to the U.S. from Jamaica in 2021 on a six-month visa that immigration officials say has since expired. His friends and family say he had a valid work visa when he was detained. In the time since his arrest, Thompson has been moved from a detention center in Mason, Tennessee, to one in Mississippi, and could be moved to one in Louisiana, according to a GoFundMe set up to help pay his legal fees. A new report names Vanderbilt University the best college in Tennessee. University of Tennessee and Belmont rounded out the top three. The U.S. News and World Report evaluates nearly 2,000 schools, measuring their academic quality and graduate success. That's how well one each preps students for life after college makes up the bulk of the scoring. The Tennessean reports other schools rated the best in the state include MTSU, Tennessee Tech, and University of Memphis. Vanderbilt was also ranked highly among colleges across the country, coming in at number 17. 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
1: This is Nashville's local news and NPR station 90.3 WPLN News. It is 75 degrees in Nashville. Good morning. Let's check in with Bob August to see how the roads are looking.
2: Good morning, Nina. Happy Monday. Hope you had a good weekend. A lot of traffic on 65 South through Old Hickory Boulevard in Madison. We've had a crash move to the right shoulder there. Also got an accident on the west side on Briley Parkway southbound near Robertson Avenue toward Whitebridge and 40. Let's go to the southeast side, Rutherford County. Lots of volume 24 eastbound southeast of Murfreesboro. A wreck involving a truck and a diesel fuel spill eastbound 24 past Joby Jackson Parkway exit 84. Stay to your left. 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
1: 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We've got about a 40% chance of rain and thunderstorms today. It's otherwise going to be hot and sunny, back under a heat advisory in Middle Tennessee today. Right now, though, 75 degrees in Nashville.
2: Well, Nina, we've been busy driving down from the north side this morning on 65 southbound, heading past Old Hickory Boulevard in Madison. We've got a crash off to the right shoulder. Plus, watch for a collision on Conference Drive near Gallatin Road in Rivergate. A wreck on 24 eastbound near Murfreesboro Road off the 40 split. And lots of traffic on 24 eastbound southeast of Murfreesboro. An accident involving a truck east of exit 84, Joby Jackson Parkway. A diesel spill. Stay to your left. 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

0: 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We kick off Songwriting Week with a writer who refused to be discouraged after her first visit pitching songs.
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4: 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I'm Leila Fadel.
5: And I'm A. Martinez. There are more than 2,300 confirmed cases of measles in the U.S. so far this year. That is slightly more than the total number of cases for all of last year, according to the CDC. Dr. Jennifer Nuzzo has been tracking this year's spike in measles. She's an epidemiologist who heads the Pandemic Center at the Brown University School of Public Health. Doctor, measles was officially eliminated from the U.S. in 2000. How did this resurgence happen?
6: Well, we've been seeing a slow progress towards measles circulating again because people are not vaccinating their kids as much as they used to be. But really, it's taken off quite extraordinarily since the beginning of 2025. And some of that is because of a lot of

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Middle Tennessee is under a heat advisory again today. That lasts through 8 o'clock tomorrow evening. We're expecting partly sunny skies, about a 40% chance of showers and thunderstorms today, with a high in the mid-90s and the heat index in the 112-degree range. About a 30% chance of more rain tonight, with a low in the mid-70s. And then tomorrow, again, hot, that high in the mid to upper 90s with the heat index similarly hot tomorrow.

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2: Hi, I'm Lucius Carroll from Nashville. When I think of quintessential Nashville, I think of the way traffic used to be. We let people merge. We waved when we did that. No honking. It was just a lot smoother.

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1: This is Nashville's local news and NPR station, 90.3 WPLN News. We are under a heat advisory again today and tomorrow in Middle Tennessee. Right now, it is 78 degrees in Nashville at 8:42. And let's see what the traffic is looking like right now.
2: Well, Nina, we are busy on 65 South through 24 and Trinity Lane. You may see a crash on the shoulder on 40 West near Spence Lane and a collision by the airport on Briley Parkway near Glastonbury Road south of I-40. Let's go to Rutherford County. A lot of traffic 24 eastbound past Joby Jackson Parkway, exit 84. A truck accident in the right lane. There was a diesel spill there earlier. Stay to your left as you head toward Buchanan Road. Back later. Bob August, WPLN News.

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0: think people believe that in small towns, people will just accept chump change or crumbs.
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7: Live from WPLN News in Nashville, I'm Nina Cardona. It's time for Curious Nashville. Today, listener Christina wants to know about the sculpture that used to be on the Union Station clock tower downtown.
8: It was Mercury, and it came down, was never put back up. 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
9: Hey, Josh.
10: Hey, Tony.
9: So take me back. When this question first came in, kind of what was your reaction?
10: Oh, I mean, I like lost artifact stories a lot. So I thought this one would be really cool. And I like mythology too, Mercury and Hermes and all that. This is more Roman mythology. Of course, I think when something like this is damaged or destroyed or fallen, it just goes in some giant warehouse or closet, never to be seen again. But I mean, you never know, right?
9: When things go missing, people start wondering.
10: Right. So the original statue was made for the Centennial Exposition in 1897, initially for the Commerce Building in Centennial Park, and made its way, I think, intuitively to Union Station on the clock tower because it made more sense. And it was there for about 50 plus years.
9: Well, and when you say it makes sense, I mean, Mercury is associated with
10: right
9: travel, commerce,
10: and all that. Yeah,
9: right.
10: So
9: it makes sense that it would end up at a train station.
10: Yeah.
9: So let's go to the moment, Josh, of the original Mercury.

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1: Repurposed in that way. But then you found that someone sort of came to the rescue. We're talking about a man named Oscar Ferris. Mm-hmm. He was an agricultural extension agent with Davidson County. Can you tell us about him and his role?
2: He was a big proponent of rural heritage in Davidson County in Middle Tennessee. I mean, it seemed that he just got his hands on the...
1: Like he made a request.
2: Yeah.
1: Spronce.
2: He got his hands on it, is definitely what I know. After that, it was melted down into two bronze plaques. And they were for originally the Tennessee Agricultural Hall of Fame. They're now at the State Ag Museum in the Creve Hall neighborhood.
1: You actually got to go see them out in the field.
2: Yeah.
1: Tell us about that.
2: Yeah, so I paid a visit to the museum just last week just to meet with some people who worked there, and they took me to a corner and showed me a whole wall of bronze plaques. So it seemed to me that they just needed the bronze for a bunch of plaques, and they had enough for two from the statue.
1: Josh got to meet Abigail Coombs, a curator, and Alara Gudmerson, the museum director, to see these bronze plaques up close.
3: These are the only two that are made from the Mercury statue. It's the Goodlettsville Lamb and Wool Club, and then the one on Harcourt A. Morgan.
4: All we know is that they are built or constructed from the bronze that came from the fallen Mercury statue that was bequeathed to
3: Oscar Ferris. And he was a Davidson County Extension agent, and he's who helped set the museum up.
1: Were you overwhelmed by their beauty? Were you merely whelmed?
2: I think personally I'd prefer a Mercury statue, but I'm glad that it had the outcome it did. It's better than going to a scrapyard. And so, I mean, I think it's great when you have an example of that, when something is sort of damaged or tarnished, you can just use some smithing and make something else out of it.
1: Okay, so that's the original. Mm-hmm. But let's also kind of fill us in. There is still, if you go down there now, there is Mercury up on top of there. So let's fill in that part of the story. What are we seeing up there these days?
2: It's a two-dimensional rendition.
1: And it got into a scrape as well.
2: It did. So there was actually quite a long period of time where there was nothing on top of the clock tower. Almost 40 years, there was nothing. And then that was when the 2D statue was mounted. And then a couple years later, in 1998, there was the nasty tornado. It did not fall like the original, but it was bent and warped. And then it was taken down and then put back up and restored. And that's the same one. So about 28 or so years in the same one.
1: One fallen, one damaged. It almost seems like a mythological curse of some
2: sort. Right, jinx.
1: Well, Josh, thank you so much for doing this reporting.
2: Appreciate it.
1: This is Curious Nashville.
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6: 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I'm Leila Fadel.
7: And I'm A. Martinez. A trial begins today for the Massachusetts woman accused of murdering her three young children in 2023. Lindsay Clancy's defense team is expected to argue that her postpartum depression was not properly treated. 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
8: Clancy is accused of strangling her three children, who were 5 years old, 3 years old, and 8 months old. She then attempted to kill herself and is now paralyzed. Clancy's attorney is pursuing what's known as the insanity defense, which is rarely successful. Legal experts, though, point out some unique aspects of this case. Among those, Clancy's documented attempts to get treatment, including hospitalization and 13 different psychiatric medications. And her ex-husband, Patrick Clancy, who's expected to testify, says he forgives her. Legal consultant and attorney Margot Lindauer says the defense will have to prove that Lindsay Clancy acted impulsively in a state of postpartum psychosis.
9: They want this to be a very clear-cut case that this person did in fact kill her children, but she was not of her right mind.
8: Prosecutors

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And Belcourt Theater, now playing Christopher Nolan's The Odyssey in an exclusive 35mm engagement, and the new documentary Mary Oliver, Saved by the Beauty of the World, and The Invite, and starting August 5th, Twin Peaks, The Return.

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1: He wrote me a letter after I got back to Washington, D.C., and he said, "My writers say you have no talent whatsoever." 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

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When I think of quintessential Nashville, I think of Tennessee State homecoming and the aristocrat of bands. 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
5: From Nashville Public Radio, I'm Blake Farmer, and this is Nashville. It's Songwriting Week, and we start with the griot of country music herself, Alice Randall. She's a subversive storyteller slipping in sideways with hard-to-swallow truths. She's an author, a screenwriter, and a publisher, but it all started with a song and a love for country music molded in Motown. The dream was to invade the citadel of country music, elevating progressive ideas and highlighting the black roots of a very white genre. She made it big on Music Row, got her number one, and got a little burned. Alice Randall, the griot of country music, after the news. This is Nashville.
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7: Live from NPR News, I'm Lakshmi Singh. President Trump is headed to Michigan today for an event on the economy. The visit comes with fewer than 100 days left until the congressional midterm elections. NPR's Mara Liasson reports on where things stand for Democrats and Republicans.
8: To win a majority in the House of Representatives, Democrats need a net pickup of 3 seats. To win a majority in the Senate, Democrats need a net pickup of 4 seats. Republicans are facing strong headwinds. President Trump's approval rating is under 40%. Voters are sour on the economy, and they blame the Iran war and Trump's tariffs for keeping prices high at the pump and the grocery store. But Republicans have some structural advantages, too. They've raised much more money than Democrats. Democrats have the advantage of enthusiasm. Democratic voters have been turning out in larger numbers than Republicans in primaries and special elections this year. Mara Liasson, NPR News.
7: The U.S. military has paused airstrikes against Iran as both sides try to negotiate an end to nearly 5 months of hostilities. Suzanne Maloney, an Iran expert with Brookings Institution, a nonprofit think tank in Washington, D.C., responds to whether this pause in fighting might be able to accomplish what previous pauses could not.
9: The president and his administration here in Washington seem to have rightly decided that there was no military value to continuing additional airstrikes on Iran. The president had been threatening to strike civilian targets. That was likely to lead to an escalation, not just by Iran, but by the Houthis, who have sought to target traffic in the Red Sea, the Bab el-Mandeb, as well as Saudi oil infrastructure.
7: The 4 American service members most recently killed during renewed fighting between the U.S. and Iran are no longer listed as part of the Iran war death toll, according to the Associated Press. Their names, as well as dozens believed to be wounded during the conflict, have been shifted to a new category called Overseas Operations. It's been added to the Defense Casualty Analysis System's website. More than 1 million acres of mostly rangeland has now burned in Oregon. NPR's Kirk Sigler reports more than 24 fires are stretching resources and causing thousands of people to evacuate.
10: The wildfires have closed highways across central and eastern Oregon, including stretches of Interstate 84 that links Boise, Idaho to Portland, Oregon. Most are burning in remote federal rangeland and on private ranches and are causing major headaches for ranchers who are having to move cattle away from the flames with sometimes no warning. Oregon is coming off its driest and warmest winter on record with very little snowpack and now extremely dry fuels, including invasive grasses. The governor has declared states of emergency in multiple counties, and the state is now considered the top federal firefighting priority in the country. Kirk Sigler, NPR News, Boise.
7: You're listening to NPR News. Wildfires are also raging in Spain and France, where hundreds of thousands of people were forced to evacuate. The countries are preparing for an extended heat wave with higher temperatures forecast later this week. A recent study shows 1 in 5 teens and young adults turns to AI chatbots for mental health advice. That's a 40% jump over last year, according to a study in JAMA Pediatrics. NPR's Ritu Chatterjee reports mental health experts caution chatbots can pose risks to vulnerable individuals.
11: General use chatbots like ChatGPT and Gemini weren't designed for mental health support, but people are turning to them anyway, even in the midst of serious mental health crises. There have been several cases where vulnerable individuals have died by suicide after prolonged interactions with chatbots. While chatbots are a convenient source of support, connection to other humans is what protects people from suicide, says psychologist Ursula Whiteside. She runs a suicide prevention nonprofit called Now Matters Now.
12: If I'm with other people, I'm less likely to kill myself. If I'm building a relationship, I'm less likely to kill myself.
11: Ritu Chatterjee, NPR News.
7: Two theaters in the Brazilian Amazon are the newest additions to UNESCO's World Heritage List. The UN cultural entity says the 19th century Teatro do Paz in Belém and Teatro Amazonas in Manaus were symbols of political and urban ambition. They combine local materials and symbols with European architectural influences. They join landmarks such as the Great Wall of China, the Taj Mahal, and the Statue of Liberty on UNESCO's World Heritage List. This is NPR.
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5: I'm Blake Farmer, and this is Nashville. Growing up in Detroit, little Alice Randall found herself sitting in a car, waiting outside on her father. The sign said B-A-R, bar. Her dad, who she loved dearly, said he wouldn't be long. But her rider wheels were already spinning. Daddy won't go in that. Don't go in that B-A-R. Please don't leave me alone in the car. Daddy, don't go in that B-A-R. When she got to Nashville in 1983, what was the basis for one of the songs that was in her folder of lyrics? Songwriter, publisher, screenwriter, professor, country music historian, Alice Randall. Thank you for joining us.
15: Blake, I am thrilled to be here.
5: All right. So how did the girl from Motown decide she wanted to make it in Music City?
15: Well, I think being born in Motown in 1959, I was surrounded by songwriters and in fact, and female publishers, Anna Gordy, and these were friends of my family, although they were not in the music business. So I think, Motown and I were born the same year in the same place, 1959. So it was, I think, my destiny.
5: Oh, I see. So you really, your life aligned with Motown itself.
15: Actually, yes. And I knew from the beginning that the publishers and writers made more money than the artist. And I was being encouraged. My father was a small businessman to think about things like that.
5: Wow.
15: But deeper, my mother, my aunt, and my grandmother, they only love one thing in common. And it was not me. As I sadly say, my mother did not love me. It was country music. And so country music was my love language since literally the week I was born.
5: Yeah, and you write a lot about your mother in the book, and yes, I know it sounds harsh, but it does. In several episodes, it's very clear what you say about her and loving you. But from your book, your memoir, My Black Country, you write, "What black women taught me to love, I taught myself to write." So when did you decide, okay, I love this music, how do I make it?
15: Well, literally, I did write that event happened. My father left me outside the BAR and I said to him, please don't leave me in that, this in the car. Please don't go in that BAR. And I spent time in my aunt's house in a cherry tree and I would get bored and I would sing to the birds in the cherry tree, an only child. And usually I was singing songs I'd already heard, a lot of Ray Charles songs from the modern sounds and country and Western, other songs. And I started singing original songs to the birds. So I literally started writing country songs when I was 3, 4, or 5 years old in a Motown cherry tree. That is actually the truth. And I just continued. I never really stopped.
5: Well, you weren't just in Detroit growing up. You also spent some time in D.C. and even a few years on a farm in Virginia, right?
15: Yeah. In D.C., I was kidnapped by my mother, literally, from my father, and moved to Washington, D.C. And one of the things is I got to hear Little Feet. I got to hear a much larger range of music in D.C., and that was an advantage, including some classical. Roberta Flack was singing in the bars in D.C. when I was growing up. That was a wonderful experience. I had a sort of evil stepfather, and he had a country house in Virginia. And there I was immersed again in a different kind of country, the country radio. And the house that we stayed in the weekends, it had a John Prine cassette. And that sort of changed my life in another way.
16: Well, and you even... and John Prine, it strikes me that you, didn't your latest record come out with Oh Boy Records, which is John Prine's label?
15: Absolutely.
16: Well, we'll get to that full circle moment here in a minute. But, you wrote one of your first songs here in Virginia. It starts out, "It's a running out of luck town in old Virginia. Honeysuckle scents the new night air. In a churchyard stands a child comforting her child, seeking refuge from the shame she bears." But this was the beginnings of Reckless Night, one of your first cuts recorded by the Forrester Sisters.

0: So Reckless Night, I guess is about a reckless night. But yeah, how did that become your first song to make it on a record?
1: Well, I brought that song in my little portfolio, the bones of the lyric, with me. And I met Mark Sanders at what was called the Weenie Roast. And the funny thing is, when I started talking to him on Music Row, he said he'd like to write a song with me. We were talking about all these things. And I said, no, you don't want to write a song with me. And he said, yeah, I do. I said, no, I have no talent whatsoever. And he said, don't talk about yourself that way. And I said, no, I have no talent whatsoever. You said that. And I had gone and pitched songs at Acuff Rose before I got here. And Ronnie Gant, who was Hank Williams Senior's company. And Ronnie Gant, who was the head of Acuff Rose at the time, literally put his feet up on the desk, shook his head and said, you need to go back to wherever it is where you came from. And then he said, well, maybe you're at such a low level of development, I won't appreciate it. I'm going to send it to a couple of my young writers. And then he wrote me a letter after I got back to Washington, D.C. And he said, my writers say you have no talent whatsoever. And that's exactly when I decided I was moving to Nashville to be a country songwriter.
0: Yeah, why wouldn't you? Why wouldn't you come? Such encouragement. So you bring this song along with you. What is it? You know, it's so interesting to listen back to songs. I guess this was recorded in the mid-80s, right? Mm-hmm. It's subtle what you're trying to do, but what is the story behind that song?
1: Well, the deep part of that song there works on many levels. One, so it's a translation into country song of the Scarlet Letter, of the religious hypocrisy that the man and the woman have sex and the girl gets shunned.
0: Because she can't hide it.
1: Yeah, she can't hide it. On a Jungian sense, it captured me and the isolation I felt on that farm. I am the girl in the churchyard rocking the baby of self. You know, that there, it works on that level. But it's the Scarlet Letter, and it's also, it was an homage to my love of metaphysical poetry, that whole part, the image of God's tears and the idea, her lover stands within thinking God's forgiven him and cleansed him of a sin he'll never hide. Well, if you, like me, had studied 17th century Puritan sermons at Harvard, which I did, that was what my focus was. You know, God does not forgive you for sins you do not hide. So it was a sly confrontation with the hypocrisy, religious hypocrisy that would shun the girl and protect the boy. And I was so thrilled that the Forrester sisters recorded it, and they put it on it was a B-side of a number one single, but it wouldn't have got there without a person I want to shout out to. One of my heroes, Bobby Braddock.
0: Braddock, big songwriter.
1: He wrote D-I-V-O-R-C-E. He wrote He Stopped Loving Her Today. And Bobby and I have now been friends for 40 some years. And when he got inducted into the Kris Kristofferson Award, my video praising him was on the Ryman, which was a great honor to me because he is just one of the two great American poets working today, still in country. But Bobby saw the lyric Mark and I had come up with, and he said about the chorus, the first two lines are great. You'll never get lines as good as those. Use those twice. And that generosity of the edit, that's some of what Nashville was like as a songwriting town in 1985, that people cared about, or 83, 84, 85, they cared about the poetry, and we helped each other.
0: What were those two lines, just so we have them on the tip of our tongue?
1: She rocks her baby in the cool moonlight, the legacy of a reckless night. She rocks.
0: Just do it again.
1: Baby in the cool moonlight, the legacy of a reckless life.
0: Well, that's the genius of Nashville, that less is more a lot of times.
1: Wait. And my first dog, when married, we named him Reckless after that.
0: Reckless.
1: He was a little shih tzu I got in Manila.
0: Love that. You write in your memoir that, you know, you kind of had to slip your best ideas in sideways. You said you were going to find a way to put some progressive ideas into the heads of people who didn't typically listen to them. Were the other writers you were working with in on that, or are you even sort of slipping it past your collaborators?
1: There was a range, and I, you know, wrote with some absolutely wonderful people, and people who, Mark Sanders was a great writer interested in doing the same thing with me. Bob McDill, who wrote Good Old Boys Like Me, I learned a thing or two from that song. those Williams boys still mean a lot to me, Hank and Tennessee. That's Tennessee Williams and Hank Williams. So I learned, and there were the Whites, and excuse me, Ricky Skaggs was huge at the time when we were writing. And his song, Heartbroke, you know, has, you know, slides in a lot of things. So I think that I actually, on this album, there's one of my favorite cuts on the album. It's also the most tragic cut on the album.
0: When you say this album, you're talking about My Black Country, the album. Because there's a corresponding album. How do you call it? It goes with the book, I guess. Is it a companion album? What would you call it?
1: A companion album, okay. I think. And it's... there's a song on it called The Ballad of Sally Ann. And in this case, Rhiannon Giddens is singing it and also playing on it. And
0: so this is a song you wrote long ago, performed, though, not by a black woman.
1: Not by. It was performed by John Cowan from Newgrass Revival, one of the great modern voices in contemporary bluegrass. But this is an exciting one that... Mark O'Connor, the great fiddle player, Isaac Stern said he was the greatest living fiddle player, and Mark Sanders and I wrote this together. Now, what's wild is we wrote one song and it got rejected. They said, we thought you'd write, particularly with Alice, something edgier and weirder and more interesting. And I thought, okay, you want, if you're ready for edgy, weird, and interesting, we're going to write a song about a man who gets lynched between his wedding and his reception. And his wife, his woman, confronts the town and says, who's going to dance with Sally Ann? And this is both an homage to songs like Long Black Veil, but it's also an homage to Supper Time and one of the extraordinary country blues recordings of all time, Billie Holiday singing Strange Fruit, which I also think is a country song.
0: Wow. If you're just tuning in, I'm Blake Farmer. This is Nashville. We're with songwriter, author, publisher, Alice Randall. I want to hear what Nashville was like back then, but at first I'm going to read your words, because you said you kind of experienced Nashville when this episode happened. You walked into the Wellington Arms Laundry Room, which is a fancy apartment building in Belmead, right?
1: Right.
0: The crimson, in crimson Calvin Klein sweats that you'd purchased to lounge in Oak Bluffs, Martha's Vineyard. A middle-aged white woman wearing khaki pants and a crisp white shirt walked in with a basket of laundry, smiled and asked me, "Who are you? Whose are you?" When I didn't answer, the woman repeated her question, adding, "Do you belong to this, that person?" Yeah, how were you received?
1: Well, the punchline of that was, then I screamed. I was so shocked because at first she said, "Whose are you?" I didn't even know what she meant.
0: I kind of thought figurative. You meant you actually screamed in her face.
1: Yes, I literally, like, because at that moment she looked like a monster to me. I was so shocked. I just went, ah! I mean, I screamed at the top of my lungs. I didn't even say any words.
0: Wow.
1: I just screamed because I was so shocked by what she was saying. That she believed that it wasn't that I minded being mistaken for maid. I respect maids. I minded that she thought a maid was the possession of someone.
0: Whose are you?
1: And the other side of that is that two of the women who are working essentially as commercial domestic servants on Music Row, particularly in the ASCAP building, were great allies of mine when I first came here. But it was hard. I literally actually, the bank rented me my first apartment because people didn't like to rent to black people back then in Nashville when I got here, unless you were living.
0: The bank meaning what?
1: I opened up a bank account and I was having to, they said, we're going to have to, they literally looked at some apartments and rented it for me. I'd never seen my apartment until it was rented and I moved in.
0: That in the 80s,
1: 83,
0: a black woman had trouble renting, and you could afford a nice apartment. Is that part of it? It was like, yo, wrong part of town.
1: I don't know. All I know is it was hard, and people knew it was hard. So, you know, there are great things about Nashville. I love Nashville. And there are great things about being a black person in Nashville. There's Meharry Medical College and Fisk and Tennessee State University. There's a rich black intellectual community in Nashville. And there's a lot of respect for black creatives on Music Row. People knew that Ray Charles was a genius. People knew that D4 Bailey actually played on the Opry all those years. So it wasn't one thing or another, but I literally talk about one of the traumas of my life. I'm not going to name the artist right here, that is so often spoken with reverence. And I love their writing. And when I came here, I wanted to meet them. And I got close and met them. And they stepped just a few feet back, not as far as you are from me right now. And they said, I've been at this too long. If I have to compete with, and he said the N-word.
0: Oh, my.
1: We'll say he said colored girls from Harvard, but he didn't say colored. And literally right in front of me, he said, I've been at this too long if I have to compete with colored girls from Harvard. But he didn't say colored. So it was not, everyone did not welcome me with open arms. Wow. But as I said, the two Bobbies, Bob McDill and Bobby Braddock, both gave me a lot of support. Ronnie Gant didn't initially, but you know who did was Buddy Killen. Mm. He was the head of Tree at that time. He was
0: Tree Publishing, Tree which Publishing. Was a very prominent publishing company.
1: It was arguably the top one. And he had Harlan Howard, the dean. He had Bobby Braddock. He had amazing people. But I love that he had discovered the Allman Brothers originally. And he also worked with Outkast, with Andre.
0: Wow.
1: That at the end of his career. So I love that I was a Buddy Killen discovery.
0: Love that. Well, you were in the publishing business from the beginning. Mm-hmm. If I understood correctly, basically got an investor to kind of back you for a few years. And, but I think to a lot of folks, it's complicated to, understand. Well, when publishing, the songwriting, what's the, but why was it important to you to get into publishing from the beginning?
1: Because that, as Quincy Jones said to me, publishing is the real estate of the music business. But what it was to me, it was the freedom that I knew I wanted to do unusual things. And if you look at the songs of mine that I had recorded, Small Towns Are Smaller for Girls. That's a statement. Reckless Night about religious hypocrisy. Girls Ride Horses Too. Mini Mansions about homeless people. Who's Minding the Garden? Why is it the church more concerned with ecology? I didn't want to write love songs. I never did. I wanted to write songs. One of the things I love about country is Merle Haggard, Hungry Eyes, that these songs are talking about significant social issues. That's what I love about country, significant psychological issues. So I knew to have the freedom to do that. I had to protect myself as a songwriter, and I wanted to protect other songwriters.
0: Wow. Well, we're going to get into exactly what it takes to make a country song, because I'll tell you what, Alice Randall has a very unique list that we'll get into. We're with country music straight talking historian, songwriter Alice Randall. We'll get into X's and O's, her first number one, and getting burned by the great blonde shark. Stay with us. This is Nashville.

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3: I'm Blake Farmer, and this is Nashville. Well, we're with Alice Randall today, and we are trying to decide what makes a song a country song. And Alice Randall has a lengthy and pithy checklist. Love of whiskey and guns, check. Offering advice, check. Feeling sentimental about Bible thumping and open roads, check. Putting child rearing and sibling relations over sexual adventures with lovers or bonds with friends, check. Honoring the patriarch, check. Concerns with good and evil and a determination to be good, check. Shouting out Texas, check. And the list goes on. What does make a song country? Because I mean, already in this conversation you've talked about a couple of songs that people don't consider country. It's like, I would call that a country song. Well, what is it?
4: Well, I have two formulas. The easiest one is Celtic, English, Irish, and Scottish ballad form storytelling orientation, plus Black influences, plus evangelical Christianity. You need all three of those things to have a country song be country. But to go with my friend Harlan Howard, it's 3 chords and 4 very particular truths. Life is hard. God is real. The road, women, and whiskey are compensations. And the past is better than the present. Those are the great themes of country.
3: The past is better than the present. That's so profound. I mean, yeah, that is kind of what is going to be in a country song.
4: Absolutely. And that has roots in Africa, too, because who knew better the past was better than the present than a newly enslaved African in these Americas looking back to Africa, or white and Black and Asian people who are remembering their childhood as their best hour where some adult protected them. So we see nostalgia for a lost time past and a lost past in your time.
3: Mm. Your checklist, did you really, as you were writing, say like, does this have all three parts of your equation there? Like, if there's no evangelical Christianity, I don't know that's going to work. Like, did you use it to say, this may not be ready for prime time yet?
4: Ultimately, and you can see that in many mansions is speaking, I mean, literally has the Bible in it. Yeah. And for what shall come to pass when the first shall be the last. Who's minding the garden?
3: I see. You're using biblical language.
4: Yes, but I had learned, one of the funny things is when I came down here to Nashville, one of the things I understood about country from the very beginning is that it was metaphysical poetry. One of my favorite country songs is Dropkick Me Jesus to the Goalpost of Life. It is a metaphysical conceit. It is a 17th century British metaphysical poet. That is an elaborate metaphor. Country is all full of them. And they are related. The metaphysical poets were living at the same time that the King James Bible was being written, translated. And so all of that gets swept up together. So I always knew there was a lot of Bible language, because without the Christianity, a song, a roots folk song, could be a blues song.
3: Yeah.
4: And without the Blackness, it can just be a folk song. It takes all three of these things.
3: Yeah. And if she sounds like she's teaching this like it's a class at an elite university, well, that's because she does teach this class at Vanderbilt as a professor, just one of her many jobs. All right, let's get to your first number one song on the country charts. Became this very pivotal moment for your in my reading, like your entire life and career. It's X's and O's by Trisha Yearwood, which was a big hit in 1994.

0: All right, so sneaking things in sideways, putting Aretha Franklin before Patsy Cline. Intentional?
1: Absolutely. Matrace and I worked on that together.
0: Well, expand on this line. You got a picture of your mama in heels and pearls, and you're trying to make it in your daddy's world. Where'd it come from?
1: Literally the shower. That was a wild occasion. I was working on a television series about ex-wives of country stars for CBS with Brandon Tartikoff.
0: Like a reality show?
1: No, it was a fiction show. Okay. It was Nashville way before the show Nashville.
0: I see.
1: And I love Cali, Corey, and Nashville. But we were doing it way back in 1994 with Brandon Tartikoff, the man who gave us Seinfeld and a whole bunch of other great TV shows. So, and I got it into my contract, aside from writing the script for that and being a producer, that I got to write the theme song. And I wrote and wrote, Matrace and I, we wrote and wrote.
0: Matrace, who you're a frequent collaborator.
1: Yes. And I love Matrace Berg, an inspiration. When I was driving down to Nashville in 1983, I was listening to her song, Faking Love, Only Temporary Lovers As We Lay Here Neath the Covers, Faking Love. She was a teenager when she had her first number one.
0: Wow.
1: So we wrote and I knew the songs we had come up were not good. So I thought we're either going to have to use Ring of Fire or some classic. And I was in the shower on a Monday morning. I had called my publisher saying, we didn't do it. I'm not going to pretend that we did. And I literally said to myself in the shower, I was talking to myself, you got a picture of your mama in heels and pearls and you're trying to make it in your daddy's world. And this ain't working, kid. That's what I said first. And then I said, that is my song.
0: Wait, this was self-talk. You're talking to
1: yourself.
0: I'm
1: talking to myself in the shower. I'm so upset. And in halfway through the shower, the phone rings and it is literally my little girl's school telling me I forgot to put some thing that she had to be signed, some paperwork that had to be signed in her backpack. And so I'm thinking, you are a total failure. This is not working. And then again, phone rings, baby cries. Now, it wasn't a baby. It was a first grader. But TV, and I was getting fat for the first time. TV diet guru lies. Good morning, honey.
0: Yeah.
1: So literally, I ran to her school. I did go give my child's thing first at the school. Then I literally ran to Matrace's house. It was before a lot of stuff. And I banged on the door, and I literally told her the first lines on her porch. She opened the door in, and the second verse came to her almost as quickly as the first verse came to me. We put it all together. We gave it two hooks just to be safe because it had to be X's and O's was the name of the TV show. And then we added, She's an American Girl. It's a song with a double hook. But the original American Girl was my little girl, Matrace's play, goddaughter, Caroline Randall Williams.
0: Well, I love that. And so, you know, your memoir, My Black Country, has this companion album. And we'll talk more coming up about this, but your daughter Caroline had this reimagining of X's and O's. Let's listen.
2: She a picture, she a mama in all black pearls, took her daddy's world and made it wild.

0: like X's and O's forever. What does that mean to you?
1: One, that the writing goes on. And another, one of the things, Patsy Cline also wrote letters. And I always, Trace and I both like to celebrate women's traditional art forms, like the letters that people write in their own family. And Aretha Franklin also wrote songs. Her sister was a bigger songwriter, but Aretha Franklin was a songwriter. So we were also honoring the multiple kinds of ways that women write, including songwrite, and the very different way that women keep score, that it's by balancing, keep the balance up between love and money. And we put the love first.
0: Well, that's beautiful. If you're just tuning in, I'm Blake Farmer. This is Nashville. We're with songwriter and many other things, Alice Randall. All right, so X's and O's. You'd had a lot of songs that had been recorded, had been cut, as they say, but not a number one. Why is a number one such a big deal?
1: It is simply a pinnacle, and it's rare. I'd had a top 10, my song, which I love, Girls Ride Horses 2. I'd had another top 40 with Mo Bandy and an album title. But number one means, but you know what's more exciting than a number one and what's bigger than X's and O's being a number one? It was 2 weeks at number one.
0: Oh, okay.
1: And that's even, and the second week, I don't even think the label wanted it. They had something else. That is America. When you have a number one song, that means people all around America are engaging with this. And it also means that people who wouldn't normally hear the song get a chance to hear it.
0: You're saying that the label can actually kind of put their thumb on the scale and try to help make a song number one on radio. But if it, the second week, it's like they might have wanted to have another song up there and people just liked your song too much.
1: Exactly.
0: Wow.
1: And all the labels are trying to make everything a number one, so they can't determine things.
0: Yeah.
1: But when you take your foot off the gas, that second week at number one,
0: I see,
1: that was literally American women. And one of the most exciting things, that I'm 66 years old now. That song has been out since 1994, so it's a long time. It's almost 30 years old, that song, or 30 years old, this song. It's still a hot, recurrent country. It's a contemporary country classic. It is played a week or month, don't go by, that I don't hear it. But when I'm out, I went to 25 or 26 cities with My Black Country, the book, and I have heard every kind of person tell me that particularly young person, that song has been in their life, that their mother drove the carpool singing
0: totally.
1: It, that they grew up on that song.
0: It's in our we go to the lake every year with my wife's parents. It's on the lake playlist, okay? So, it's still making the rounds. But tell me about the big mistake and the great blonde shark that kind of came after this period of your first number one.
1: Well, like many people in the music business, but not like many people who went to Harvard in the music business, when no one could, that's why no one had any mercy on me.
0: I see.
1: I made a big, big mistake. I was going out to lunch. We had a huge hit 2 weeks at number one. I knew what that meant. I knew how much every publishing company wanted me. It wasn't my first cut. And I was going out to lunch with the big blonde shark they said, well, just sign this extension because I'm up for some things. You know, women, we've got to work together. And if people think you're not going to stay, I need you to sign. And I said, I need to have my lawyer look at it. She said, it's just the same thing. It just extends the time period. And I signed it, but it wasn't the same thing. It let them recoup from my writer's share, which meant basically hundreds of thousands of dollars were stolen from me. But that song was so successful, it eventually got out of, I call that songwriting jail. But that was a hard thing. And it was particularly hard for me because I realized that why I didn't fight back in real time, my mother had been a very abusive mother. And that, my fear of powerful women, my fear of the betrayal, was too strong. My panic of being destroyed was, I hadn't had enough therapy yet. So, and the other thing is, I never really did care that much about money.
0: Well, that helps.
1: And so what happened was I moved on. And from that, I started to write novels and
0: there you
1: books.
0: Go.
1: And I'll be up to the one I'm working on right now is number 10. And my first novel that I wrote became a New York Times bestseller.
0: And just to explain, the recoup, what does that technically mean, recoup from your writer's share?
1: Well, there's a quick introduction to publishing. That in Nashville, one of the great things about Nashville is that publishing companies will give you an advance against future earnings so that you can be a professional writer and write all the time. Let's just say they give you $100 and there's two different, there's the publisher's share and the writer's share. And typically writers get their share, the publisher gets their share. Sometimes in unusual circumstances, the publisher can only recoup against the publisher's share. Sometimes if somebody wants an awful lot of money or different things and things have changed, they can also recoup against your writer's share. But the writer's share is your share. And I would never, ever have signed mine away.
0: I see.
1: Ever. Intentionally. But when you sign a contract you haven't read, you don't know what you're signing.
0: You know, after that, I mean, and you've had many songs recorded since then, many. Mm-hmm. I think maybe even in every decade since you've mm-hmm. had songs recorded. But it did seem like you kind of took your foot off the gas in Music Row and kind of moved over to books. Was it because of like this business is not treating me well, or just I've done what I need to do here and I'm going to try something else?
1: It was actually three things. One, getting to number one had been the goal. So once I had been to number one and had gotten songs recorded and done things that I mattered to me, and I, in my publishing life, I had published Mark Sanders and a small part of Garth Brooks.
0: Right. And even getting Trisha Yearwood, was it somehow related to Garth Brooks? I mean, they're related.
1: No, I knew
0: now.
1: Them independently.
0: I see.
1: So I knew Trisha. I knew Trisha and Garth had both sang demos for me before they had their first album deals.
0: Wow.
1: So I actually knew them independently. In fact, when I went over to the studio, the X's and O's was originally supposed to be recorded by Wynonna Judd, and she recorded it but didn't come back to do the overdubs because she had a medical issue. But we didn't know that. We're in the studio waiting for her. And I literally ran into another studio where Trisha was singing on her own album. And I literally said, I know you back to our first husbands. We know each other. I am about, this is my last big chance. I need you to come to the studio and sing Wynonna's tracks in her key, which is not necessarily the same key, and come do this. And she hit it out of the ballpark. But so part of it was getting that I accomplished some of what I wanted to do. I had number ones. I had worked a lot with Mary Tyler Moore. I hadn't mentioned that to you. She owned a record label at that time, Mary Tyler Moore Records. So she had Holly Dunn and Judy Rodman. They were doing sort of feminist country. And that's where I had my top 10 with Girls Ride Horses 2 with Judy Rodman, Holly Dunn, Girls Ride, Small Towns Are Smaller for Girls. Still a big statement. But another part was being stolen from, that it was a little bit shocking. But I also just, in my 20s, I wrote songs. In my 30s, I wrote screenplays. And in my 40s, I wrote novels. I was moving on to other things. And I was a little bit frustrated that one of my goals, which I've just seen this past year, I wanted to help build a major Black woman country artist. I knew there had not been one. There have been groups like the Pointer Sisters. There have been individuals, but there hadn't been a big star. There was not the equivalent of Ray Charles or Lionel Richie or Charlie Pride. And there was no equivalent of Charlie Pride, someone who had a major, Black woman with a major career. By about 94, when I'd done this for 10 or 11 years, written a video of the year for Reba, having all this success, I gave up on getting that done. I was not managing to get that done.
0: I see.
1: So I wanted to try another way. So I went with books. I wrote movies. I thought I could write a movie with that theme and we could put all the songs in the movies. That's how I started working with Quincy Jones and Oprah.
0: Such an entrepreneur in all things. Well, we're going to get into the books when we come back, but we need to take one more break. We're with Alice Randall, elevating the very Black history of country music when we come back. It's kind of hiding all around us. Stay with us. This is Nashville.
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0: I'm Blake Farmer, and this is Nashville. We've heard a lot in recent years about the black roots of country music on this program, on public radio, more broadly. Even the banjo being an African instrument has kind of had to be reclaimed. But not until reading Alice Randall's memoir did I consider this fact that she points out. Music Row developed on top of a historically black neighborhood, Edge Hill. And the influences crept into studio recordings. You even had black musicians playing a big role in the early days who hardly got credit. Alice Randall, you know, what have we missed by sort of whitewashing the history of country music?
1: That it's one of those powerful progressive stories in our American history, that black and white people and Asian people and indigenous people co-created country, literally.
0: But I think some people could hear, you know, even some of the points that you make about the Carter family in Upper East Tennessee, and a lot of them they end with, you know, I can't prove this, but you know, I don't know. Is there kind of,
1: well, there's stuff we absolutely can prove.
0: What
1: I talk about
0: things?
1: A first family of black country. One of the most important things is Jimmy Rogers. The first million-selling country record was Blue Yodel Number 9.
0: You mind if we listen to it before you talk about
1: Blue
0: it?
1: Blue Yodel,
0: all right,
1: please.
0: Lil Hardin plays a big part in this. Blue Yodel Number 9, this is Jimmy Rogers, a white man.

0: kind of want to keep that going, but we need to move on. So why is that song important?
1: Three geniuses. There's Jimmy Rogers' voice. Three geniuses play on that. The horn is Louis Armstrong. The piano is Lil Hardin Armstrong.
0: Lil Hardin, which is his wife.
1: His wife, who also graduated from Fisk, for those people who are, this is Nashville. Really? She was 3 years here living in Nashville. And so here we have the literally first million-selling country single, and two of the three people playing on it are Black.
0: I see.
1: So that is just, that's factual. We have pictures of the session. It happened out in Los Angeles. And there's a wonderful, I encourage your listeners to go onto YouTube and find the Johnny Cash Show episode with Louis Armstrong and Johnny Cash.
0: Oh, like the old Johnny Cash show.
1: He had Louis on and they talked about this.
0: Really? Because he thought of this as the first big song in country music.
1: Well, yes, Jimmy Rogers is considered, Roy Acuff said he's the father of country music. But this song is the text. So that's number one. Another one that we absolutely know and can document is the original cowboy songs, the first collection of those that happened with Thorpe at the beginning part of the 20th century, about 1907, in those early 1900s. The first cowboy camp that he came to, this is documented, was a Black cowboy camp. It is documented that 20 to 30% of cowboys were Black and brown, and the brown ones were indigenous and white and potentially Black. So that, so we, just by documenting, which is well documented, the original cowboy songs and Jimmy Rogers playing with Louis Armstrong and Lil. So I call Lil the mama of Black country. D. Fort Bailey, the Opry's first superstar. We know that. We can document it. They're the mama and papa. I say their genius child was Ray Charles. Everyone knows modern sounds in country and Western music. And I say D. Ford's side child is Charlie Pride. We know entertainer of the year, so many number ones. And then Herb Jeffries gets forgot. But Herb Jeffries, in the 21st century, Warner Brothers did an album on Herb Jeffries, The Bronze Buckaroo. He was so popular at one point, Herbie Hancock, the jazz musician, is named from Herb Jeffries, who in the 30s and 40s was a singing Black cowboy. And we still have copies of some of those films. So we know that's real.
0: I see. So the other things where it's like, well, who taught the Carter family to play banjo? It's like, yeah, there's some things we can't know, but there's enough.
1: There's a lot we can know.
0: Let's listen to a little bit of D. Ford Bailey and talk about his legacy. Known for playing the harmonica, he was on the Grand Ole Opry almost from the beginning, and here he is in later years.
2: Here with us on the Grand Ole Opry stage tonight, D. Ford Bailey with his famous rendition of Pan American Blues.

0: away. But that is not the true end of D4 Bailey's, and that he didn't play music. That is not true. In the 40s, D Ford was pushed out of the Opry. There's a lot of controversy as what the details of that. But what is not controversial, and what I have documented, is that D Ford Bailey actually played music to the week he died. That D Ford Bailey was a father and grandfather of musicians. And even more significantly than that, D Ford Bailey wrote and recorded and sang a jingle for Senator Avon N. Williams. The downtown,
1: you know pretty well.
0: That he was my father-in-law, that he was the downtown campus of Tennessee State University is currently named for him. But he was the first state senator in Tennessee, black state senator elected in Tennessee. And so D. Ford helped get, we called him Big Avon elected in the with one of his jingles and singing it. Mm. So he was not just making music. He was making powerful political music.
1: Hmm.
0: And he was the first person to play after the word Grand Ole Opry was spoken on the radio for the first time. The next sound you heard was D. Ford and his harmonica.
1: It's about as country as you get when you talk about an origin story. As you're kind of recasting some of this, bringing up some, almost feeling like you have to prove a point here, you know? I mean, I'm questioning you, right? How do people receive that in the industry who this does not sound like the history they learned about country music?
0: Well, it's interesting to who knew and who didn't know. When I first started off, my father told me black people invented the banjo. My father used to say things, what do you bet that traditional is a color gal? I wasn't sure. Now, you have to remember, I was born in 59. You know what also happened in 59? Ray Charles had a big hit with Just for a Thrill, not on country, on R&B. But who wrote that was Lil Hardin. So he was back in Lil's sphere, and she's pointing him towards country music, and he's going to do a few years later Modern Sounds in Country and Western Music. Do you think Lil Hardin didn't know she played on Blue Yodel No. 9? Of course she did. Do you think Louis Armstrong didn't know he played on? Of course he did. So these people talked in the black world when they are hearing it on the radio. They're saying, I wrote that. I sang on that. And it's just like, I've told people I wrote X's and O's and they didn't believe me. That I don't try to convince them. So, but when I first came here and started doing some of the historical research, it was to find out if the stories my father and black music Detroit, Motown had told me were true. And I didn't find any lies. I found more people like LaMel Prince, who put out some really cool songs that people have forgotten her. The same time, I love Linda Martell, but everyone's talking about Linda Martell. At that same time, LaMel Prince did some extraordinary music. She's working with the same person who's working with Loretta Lynn and Tammy Wynette. And she gets pushed out. But I had heard it in the black world. We remember LaMel Prince. Mm. We remembered Lil Hardin. And
1: I love that you actually knew these stories all along. You just weren't sure if they were true. And that's what this research and project has been. You wrote that to enter the world of country would be to invade its citadel. To have a success in country would be a way of exploding myths of black inferiority and absence in the place where the myth was having an ongoing killing effect on black people who had not been afforded the same privileges and advantages I had received. The invasion is so evocative. And I just wonder, is elevating black history of Nashville's most prominent export, country music, like, is this your life's work?
0: I certainly think it's the center part of my legacy. That I've been in country music for 40 years, and the first 20 years I spent mainly creating, hoping to do something transformative. And in the second 20 years, I completely committed, doubled down to getting the story out. I published the first national article on Linda Martell in the Oxford American. I started spotlighting the genius of others. I published on Lil Hardin in books. I wanted to spotlight others. And now one of the things I love, I got Vanderbilt to buy Recy Palmer's papers. And so that's adding black women country artists to the archive.
1: Oh my.
0: I pitched her a song I think you've talked about.

0: on this show, Will You Run? I'm working with a black woman artist out of Mississippi right now, Elsie, who I adore, her song Ghetto Cowboy.
1: Wait, are you saying that let's say Reese Palmer pitching her this song, which I don't think you wrote or anything, right?
0: No,
1: you didn't
0: have
1: co-write
0: nothing to
1: do this song. You're saying you're trying to say, hey, I see a lane for you here. This song would be perfect. It's Can You Run? It's written from the vantage point of an enslaved person.
0: Yes.
1: Right
0: in the middle of the Civil War, and Can You Run to the Freedom Line?
1: Yeah.
0: That now I'm completely about being the godmother, the grandmother, the auntie, for free and for fun, giving young artists, songwriters, particularly black, but all young artists. I've supported Justin Townes Earl. I was a very big supporter of his work. My legacy now is spotlighting black artists in country and hidden black genius, but it is also nurturing extraordinary and eccentric voices in country and Western music and giving them assistance where I can.
1: Wow. Well, you are one of those eccentric voices. And as Reese Palmer called you, country music's griot, which was a word that I don't use every day, but you know, this sort of African storyteller, and it's what I'm going to call you today. So Alice Randall, country music's griot, a songwriter first, also publisher, author, screenwriter, professor. Did we even get to all those things? I don't know, but it's all the time we have. Thank you so much for joining us.
0: Thank you, Blake. Thank you for doing what you're doing, helping Nashville understand itself.
1: Well, thank you for tuning in this hour. This is Nashville is a production of Nashville Public Radio. If you enjoyed today's episode, also go listen to songwriter, artist, Reese Palmer, who was on recently. You can find that in your podcast app. You can also watch on YouTube or listen at thisisnashville.org. Today's episode was produced by yours truly. Songwriting Week is produced by Mary Mancini, Liv Lombardi, who's also making us sound and look good over there on the board. Tasha A.F. Limley is our managing editor. The masterminds behind our theme music are LaRange and The Mere Blade. Are you a songwriter? Want to be a songwriter? Just curious about how the Nashville industry works? We welcome your questions and comments for our shows this week. We'll be doing a co-write live on air. We'll get into the technicalities of split sheets and performing rights organizations. And we'll do a live call-in with some fairly big names, biggest songwriter names in town. What do you want to hear? Our voicemail is always listening, 615-751-2500. You can also find us on Instagram at thisisnashville_WPLN. I'm Blake Farmer. Go in peace.
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0: huge majorities of Americans say corruption is a problem in politics and that it's gotten worse in recent years. Voters say one of the main drivers of corruption is President Trump.
1: Trump is flagrant and unembarrassed by the amount of corruption he's displaying.
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0: Still to come, a cyber attack on Britain's transit system by teenage hackers has government officials on notice. 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

She's a guitarist and a vocalist from the small city of Tamanrasset, Algeria. Fans of the Tuareg band Tenariwen will hear parallels in Teniri's music, which is not surprising. They all hail from the same turbulent part of the country.

0: 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I'm Carolyn Beeler.
1: And I'm Marco Werman. Thank you, as always, for listening. We'll see you right back here tomorrow.
2: 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By the PRX Ambassador Council, whose members include Serena Altschul, John and Kimberly Morch, Christopher Sakara, Jennifer Carroll, Belinda Kylie, Lawrence Hall, and Dan Tauber. 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
7: I think as more stories are coming out, people are realizing that what is happening on the ground is not what they were sold.
8: President Trump's anti-crime task force in Memphis is an immigration crackdown, and some residents are up in arms.
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8: I'm Sasha Pfeiffer.
9: And I'm Juana Summers, a former state chair for the Democratic Party, has advice for how Democrats can try to regain power.
10: I think that the future probably does involve people wearing different political jerseys who agree on some fundamental things.
8: Also, the risks involved in using AI chatbots for mental health support when you're anxious or depressed.
9: Plus, the discovery of a new species of monkey in the forests of Africa.
8: And a hockey tournament for athletes in their 70s and beyond.
11: I was amazed when I was just a spectator watching these guys skate around, and then they took off their helmets and they were bald.
9: Those stories and more coming up after this news.
12: Live from NPR News, I'm Lakshmi Singh. President Trump is in suburban Detroit, Michigan today, defending tariff policies in a battleground state where many businesses, including automakers, were adversely affected by the levies. The Republican leader attended an IndyCar drag race demonstration and gave a speech at a General Motors facility.
13: I placed historic tariffs on foreign producers and manufacturers, including a 25% tariff on foreign automobiles, something that no other president had the courage to ever do.
12: Early voting is underway for Michigan's primary next week, where Democrats face another ideological battle in the Senate race between their progressive and moderate flanks. The race pits former public health official Abdul El-Sayed against Congresswoman Haley Stevens. This is a Senate seat that the GOP hopes to flip in November, with the balance of power in that chamber at stake. The U.S. and Iran say they have paused attacks while diplomatic messages are being exchanged. However, Iran's allies in the region are still launching attacks. Here's NPR's Jaina Raff.
14: Jordan said Monday it shot down missiles in its airspace. It said one of them fell on a home in the Karak region after being intercepted. The Jordanian government said there were no injuries. There were no immediate claims of responsibility, but Iranian-backed militias in Iraq have been firing at U.S. military targets in Jordan. Meanwhile, the Saudi defense ministry said it intercepted drones launched from Iraq. Several Iraqi militias are part of a broad Iranian-backed alliance that includes Yemen, where Houthi rebels and Saudi Arabia have traded attacks. Jane Araf, NPR News, Amman.
12: The four American service members most recently killed during renewed fighting between the U.S. and Iran are no longer listed as part of the Iran war death toll, according to the Associated Press. Their names, as well as dozens believed to be wounded during the conflict, have been shifted to a new category called Overseas Operations that's been added to the Defense Casualty Analysis System's website. Temporary protected status is expected to end today for at least 300,000 Haitians living and working in the U.S. Thousands more people from other countries also stand to be affected in the coming days. More from NPR's Jimena Bustillo.
5: Temporary protected status offers legal status that is not permanent, but does lift the threat of deportation. It is granted to individuals from countries that the Secretary of Homeland Security determines are too dangerous for people to go home to. But the Trump administration has canceled TPS for several countries, including Haiti. That means that after this expected expiration, thousands of people may lose legal status and could be targeted for removal. The administration has encouraged people to move back to Haiti, but immigration advocates say the changes and moving deadlines have made life uncertain for TPS holders, their families, and their employers. Jimena Bustillo, NPR News, Washington.
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16: Good afternoon. I'm Catherine Sweeney. Here's the latest from WPLN News at 3:04. The city of Nashville is acquiring 300 acres of forest land at Beeman Park to protect the land and expand one of the city's largest green spaces. The new land was formerly used for private hunting. It includes creeks, meadows, and portions of the Highland Rim Forest. The project builds on the conservation mindset that first motivated the community to establish the park in the 1990s. Here's an archival clip of longtime Beeman supporter Nancy Dorman in 1999.
17: Do this because you're trying to take care of that little piece of green, and because when those people do come out, they're going to have an experience that's just like no other.
16: The project costs more than $6 million, with the money coming from a combination of the Conservation Fund, Metro, the Tennessee Heritage Conservation Trust Fund, and the namesake Beeman family. Mayor Freddie O'Connell said in a press release that the expansion isn't just about making the park bigger, it's also adding to a forest that helps cool the air and reduce illness. A Tennessee congressman has said he would like to see a federal ban on flock cameras. Representative Tim Burchett has introduced legislation that would prohibit federal agencies from using the camera systems. According to WVLT in Knoxville, the bill would also outlaw federal dollars spent on the equipment. The cameras, which read license plates and collect other data, are frequently used by police departments in Middle Tennessee. Right now, Burchett's bill is in the beginning stages of legislation. It's been referred to the House Committee on Oversight and Government Reform. As always, you'll find more news at WPLN.org or on the NPR app under local headlines. 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
1: 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I'm Catherine Sweeney. It's about 91 degrees and mostly sunny here at 418. Let's get a look at traffic from Bob August.
2: Well, Catherine, we've got some volume on the east side on 24 East off of 40 down through 440 in Briley Parkway, and a collision reported on Thompson Lane near Nolensville Road. Also, watch for an accident that may be lingering on the east side if you're on Lebanon Road near Fessler's Lane. We've also got a collision on the north side on Clarksville Pike east of Ashland City Highway in Bordeaux. 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
1: 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I'm Catherine Sweeney. It is 5:18. Let's get a look at traffic from Bob August.
2: Well, Catherine, we are busy on 65 North as we get you home this afternoon, heading up through the Metro Center area. Going to see traffic up into Madison, and we've had a collision on Gallatin Road around Old Hickory Boulevard. Watch for that if you're in the Madison area as well. We've got a lot of traffic coming down from Clarksville, 24 eastbound through Rossview Road, exit 8. We've had a crash there, and on the east side, a collision on 24 east past Briley Parkway on the way to Harding Place. Bob August, WPLN News.
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0: We don't yet know whether AI is really going to take my entire job or somebody's entire job. That is the fear. I don't think we know yet that that's the reality.
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4: Live from NPR News in Culver City, California, I'm Dwayne Brown. The Justice Department is dropping its effort to prosecute California labor leader David Huerta. NPR's Carrie Johnson tells us he was arrested last year at a protest against the Trump administration's harsh immigration policies.
5: Lawyers for union leader David Huerta say he was charged as part of a bid to silence criticism. They say he exercised his First Amendment rights to peacefully protest actions by Immigration and Customs Enforcement last year, only to face a criminal charge for allegedly conspiring to impede federal officers. The Justice Department went on to downgrade that charge. Now it's moving to dismiss the case altogether. It's the latest example of prosecutions for interfering with immigration authorities falling apart. Huerta's lawyer Abby Lowell says his client and other critics of the president will not be silenced. Carrie Johnson, NPR News, Washington.
4: Well, the man convicted of killing four college students in Idaho nearly 4 years ago has filed a petition to reopen his case. From Boise State Public Radio, Lauren Patterson has more.
6: Brian Koberger is serving four life sentences in prison following his conviction last July. He's now filed a petition for post-conviction relief, and court records suggest he's representing himself. In an interview from prison, Koberger told the New York Times he's seeking to abandon his guilty plea and have a trial. He said his guilty plea, quote, hinged on false promises and blatant disinformation and must be withdrawn. Koberger is claiming ineffective legal counsel, saying his lawyers failed to disclose or review exculpatory evidence, according to a handwritten filing made public by court officials and cited by the Times. For NPR News, I'm Lauren Patterson in Orofino, Idaho.
4: And you are listening to NPR News. The mayor of New York City is following through on a campaign promise today, as Steve Kastenbaum reports. The city is advancing plans for government-run grocery stores with cheaper prices.
7: Mayor Zoran Mamdani is looking for operators to run five government-owned groceries across the city, which will feature a core group of staple products at reduced prices.
8: Once a month, our five city-run grocery stores will set prices for this core set of goods at 30% below typical retail prices.
7: They can charge less because the stores will operate rent-free in government-owned buildings. Mayor Mamdani pushed back against concerns that they'll put small local shops out of business.
8: When you are speaking about a dense neighborhood, there is more than enough market for both existing grocers as well as one city-run grocery store.
7: Plans call for the first store to open by the end of 2027. For NPR News, I'm Steve Kastenbaum in New York.
4: The nearly three-hour epic film, The Odyssey, continues to draw audiences into theaters, raking in $87 million at the box office over the weekend. That's a slight drop from its debut opening, but still director Christopher Nolan's second best ever. Disney's Moana and Toy Story 5 came in a distant second and third for the weekend, while worldwide, The Odyssey has generated more than $650 million in its first 10 days. 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
10: Hi, my name is Andre Prince. 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And what I love about Nashville, it exposes you to all walks of life. I love it. I'm here to stay.

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5: From Nashville Public Radio, I'm Blake Farmer, and this is Nashville. It's Songwriting Week, and we start with the griot of country music herself, Alice Randall. She's a subversive storyteller slipping in sideways with hard-to-swallow truths. She's an author, a screenwriter, and a publisher. But it all started with a song and a love for country music molded in Motown. 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She made it big on Music Row, got her number one, and got a little burned. Alice Randall, the griot of country music, after the news. This is Nashville.
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7: Live from NPR News in Washington, I'm Ryland Barton. The Pentagon changed how it counts casualties in the Iran war. It comes as the deaths and injuries from the conflict increased recently, as NPR's Quil Lawrence explains.
8: So a week ago Friday, it was announced that there were four troops killed in action, Iranian rocket and drone attacks on bases in Jordan and in northern Iraq. And as we were reporting those out, we would check the official numbers on the Pentagon's website. But the numbers of those killed in action for the war in Iran were kind of switching back and forth before our eyes. On the Pentagon's website, it would, one day it said 14, and then they added the four new KIA, and it went up to 18, but then it was knocked back down to 14 again.
7: NPR's Quil Lawrence reporting. For hundreds of thousands of Haitian immigrants in the U.S., temporary protected status ends tonight. Reshma Kirpalani reports from Florida, home to one of the nation's largest Haitian communities.
9: At 6 a.m. on Monday, Farah LaRue returned home from her night shift. After today, she no longer has legal status to live or work in the United States. LaRue has stocked her home with food and covered the glass panel on her front door because she's afraid Immigration and Customs Enforcement might show up. If they do, she's memorized her lawyer's phone number.
10: If I don't get mistreated by ICE at the detention center, I may be killed in Haiti, and my blood will be on Trump's hands.
9: The Department of Homeland Security says conditions in Haiti have improved enough for Haitian nationals to return. For NPR News, I'm Reshma Kirpalani in Miami.
7: Hundreds of thousands of authors will receive their share of the $1.5 billion settlement as part of a copyright infringement lawsuit against the AI company Anthropic. NPR's Chloe Veltman reports it's far from an unqualified victory for the industry.
11: The compensation is about $3,000 for each title Anthropic used to train its AI models without authors' consent. New York Times best-selling author Charles Graber was a named plaintiff in the suit. Anthropic used two of his books. He says the payout reaffirms that piracy is a crime, but he has mixed feelings about the last 2.5 years he spent fighting Anthropic.
12: A lot of travel, a lot of discussion about what to do and how to proceed, and a lot of jobs passed up. I'm much poorer for this settlement, ironically.
11: Authors will split the money with publishers, and more than $100 million goes to the plaintiff's lawyers. Chloe Veltman, NPR News.
7: A tornado has struck northeastern Wisconsin, causing widespread damage and power outages. Cities including Appleton and Menasha reported severe impacts with roofs ripped off of homes and vehicles flipped over. There have been no immediate reports of injuries or fatalities. The storm knocked out power to more than 30,000 ratepayers. This is NPR News from Washington. Japan and China are giving conflicting accounts about whether their foreign ministers briefly spoke last week. The disagreement highlights the strained relations since Japan's